ornamenting the previous arrangement as art and thereby not to be taken seriously in the context of the fiction under which this has taken place, it means then that it is custom to handle the aforementioned affronts on inalienable rights and render them false and slanderous. Those statements, as they are mentioned in a work of performance, means they are not applicable to persons who persist in space. It's not about you,

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0: threats of raids and immigration enforcement coming to Chicago. The Illinois Coalition for Immigrant and Refugee Rights is advising all residents, don't open the door for immigration officers. Don't discuss immigration status with any law enforcement officials, and do not sign anything you do not understand. Families also should provide their children's school with an emergency contact in case parents are detained. The best way to defend our community is to know and defend our rights. This public service announcement was brought to you by Lumpin' Radio.
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1: 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Ruby's Tears is meant to be tart and refreshing. More information about Ruby's Tears and all other Mars products is at mars.beer. Mars Community Brewing is a proud partner of Lumpin' Radio. 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
2: 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That's MARZ.beer. 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What's Mars is yours.

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1: 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A collaboration with Jepson's and Maria's Packaged Goods and Community Bar, Malort Spritz is made with hibiscus, grapefruit, lime, and Jepson's Malort liquor straight from the source. More information about Malort Spritz and all other Mars products is at mars.beer. Mars Community Brewing is a proud partner of Lumpin' Radio. What's Mars is yours.
2: 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I know who you are. Yeah, but I heard you were dead.

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0: With threats of raids and immigration enforcement in Chicago, know that we all have rights, regardless of immigration status. You have the right to remain silent. You have the right to refuse entry to your home without a warrant signed by a judge. You have the right to speak to a lawyer. Do not sign anything you do not understand. The best way to defend our community is by knowing and defending our rights. This public service announcement was brought to you by Lumpin' Radio.
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0: Lumpen Radio is brought to you by Mars Community Brewing, makers of Ruby's Tears, a classic gozo with hibiscus petals, coriander seeds, and lime sea salt. Ruby's Tears is meant to be tart and refreshing. More information about Ruby's Tears and all other Mars products is at mars.beer. Mars Community Brewing is a proud partner of Lumpen Radio. What's Mars is yours.

bloody wren. She said she loved me, but I don't trust her yet.

0: Lumpin' Radio's 10th anniversary is supported by 606 Records, located at 1808 South Allport Street, across from Talia Hall in Pilsen. 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
1: 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Mars is proud to debut its Bourbon of the Future, its Society of Vodka, and its Fellowship of Gin, all available now at better retailers across Chicagoland. 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Mars Community Brewing is a proud partner of Lumpin' Radio. What's Mars is yours.

Good morning, Chicago. Today is June 3rd. I'm Jamie Trecker. This is your Lumpen Radio News Update. 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That's Maria's Package Goods and Community Bar. They're located at 960 West 31st Street, right here in beautiful downtown Bridgeport. Partly sunny and warmer. In fact, we begin a major warm-up. We've got a high today around 78. We're going to be in the upper 80s at least by Friday. This warm-up is going to bring an increased chance of storms. Some of those could be severe. That threat is going to be with us through the weekend. Your top news for this Wednesday morning. The United States and Iran have traded heavy fire this morning after America struck an empty oil tanker it said was trying to breach its naval blockade. Iran then fired ballistic missiles at American bases and drones that hit Kuwait airport, suspending air traffic and apparently causing major damage. The fighting is among the fiercest since the April ceasefire. It came as diplomacy in the region has stalled. U.S. Central Command, however, said the fragile ceasefire was still ongoing. The sides have repeatedly skirmished since the truce without resuming full war. The escalation began after the U.S. disabled an empty tanker. It said it was trying to reach Iran's Karg Oiland. Iran then launched one-way attack drones at civilian mariners in the Persian Gulf. The U.S. shot down three and carried out what it called self-defense strikes on Iranian ground control stations on neighboring Keshem Island. Primaries continued in America yesterday. In California, Xavier Becerra, a former Biden administration official, is on the verge of pulling off a major comeback in the California governor's race based on last night's returns. Steve Hilton, the former Fox News host endorsed by Trump, also appears likely to advance to the general election. That race, however, was still too close to call this morning. L.A. residents, however, went to bed knowing that Mayor Karen Bass would proceed to the November election. Her opponent looks like Spencer Pratt. He is a former reality TV star who had a strong showing. However, he has to wait for more ballots to be counted. Republican voters in Iowa, however, dealt a shock defeat to Trump, rejecting his chosen candidate for governor in favor of another conservative who ran as a political outsider. That loss came at a time of mixed signals of Trump's power over the GOP, as won a series of dominant primary victories over Republican opponents, but has faced rising pushback from his own party. Josh Turek, a Paralympic gold medalist who was backed by $10 million from Chuck Schumer, coasted to victory in the Democratic primary for Senate in Iowa. The DOJ said yesterday it will continue to shield Trump, his family, and his businesses from potentially costly IRS investigations. This came as Attorney General Todd Blanche said that they were acknowledging dropping a related $1.8 billion fund for people who said they'd been harmed by government weaponization. Both measures were part of a recent settlement in Trump's $10 billion lawsuit against the IRS, but only the protection for the Trumps will remain. That is a major public benefit for a president accused of using the government to serve his own financial interests. Legal questions, however, remain. Trump's lawsuit against the IRS was revived last week after a judge raised concerns about possible deception. The White House has moved to tighten control over billions of dollars in federal grants, seeking to steer money in health, housing, science, and transportation toward projects aligned with Trump's priorities. The plans would sharply expand presidential control over funding, even as Congress and the courts are pushing back. The roughly 400-page blueprint would require grants to be approved by Trump's political appointees and would bar funding for projects the administration says promote anti-American values, illegal immigration, or voter registration. Budget experts warn the proposed rule could be harder to challenge in court than Trump's executive orders. It is likely to hit health and sciences especially hard. Trump named Bill Pulte the acting director of national intelligence yesterday, choosing a close political ally who runs the Federal Mortgage Agency. He has no experience in the intelligence field. Pulte has been a loyal Trump ally, backing efforts to remove former Fed Chair Jerome Powell and pursuing mortgage fraud claims against Trump's opponents. Pulte would temporarily replace Tulsi Gabbard, who said last month she was resigning to care for her husband after he was diagnosed with a rare bone cancer. Trump said Pulte's financial oversight experience made him qualified for the role. He also said he will remain director of both the FHFA and chair of Fannie Mae and Freddie Mac. Seven Democratic-led states are suing the Trump administration over a move to block a planned offshore wind farm off the coast of New York State. At the center of the case is a March deal with energy company Total Energies. The states claim D.C. paid the company nearly $928 million to walk away from wind projects off New York and North Carolina.
New York Attorney General Letitia James filed the lawsuit in federal court, arguing the agreement broke federal law and could hurt her state's economy and electric grid. James also called the deal illegal and said it could cost union jobs while slowing access to clean energy. The states of Connecticut, Maine, Massachusetts, New Jersey, Rhode Island, and Vermont also joined the suit. Trump has criticized wind power offshore for years and repeatedly made false claims about turbines hurting whales. In local news, under fire U.S. Attorney Andrew Boutros admitted he appeared before a grand jury in the Broadview 6 case prior to them handing down an indictment. He apparently asked the panel that if they could not keep an open mind on immigration evidence, to please raise your hand. That startling admission came in a 5-page legal filing. Boutros, a Trump appointee, defended his appearance, claiming animosity and bias in previous grand jury sessions. In fact, grand juries across America have been rebelling against Trump's legal action in unprecedented fashion. U.S. District Judge April Perry called Boutros' misconduct shocking. In a related story, Illinois Senators Tammy Duckworth and Dick Durbin publicly called on Boutros to resign. At least two cases have known to have been tainted. Finally, this morning, Chicago's own Larry Fitzgerald Sr., the first reporter ever to cover his own son in a Super Bowl, has died. His son, Larry Fitzgerald Jr., is set for induction into the Pro Football Hall of Fame on August 8th. Fitzgerald spent more than 40 years covering sports in the state of Minnesota, starting with KOMJ-FM in 1978. Most recently, Fitzgerald wrote columns for the Minnesota Spokesman Recorder. The NCAA honored him in 2019 with its Living Legend Legacy Award. Fitzgerald Sr. passed at 71. Staying with sports news, it was a grim day for the locals. The Sox fell to the Twins 6-4. They've got one more today. Cubs lost to the A's 2-1, and the Sky got pounded by the Mystics 90-72. That was their sixth loss of this young season. The NHL Stanley Cup got underway last night with Vegas surprising Carolina 5-4 in a high-scoring thriller. The NBA Finals begin tonight. Game 1 is the Knicks at San Antonio. News and weather is every weekday morning right here at 7:40 on Lumpen Radio, and do stick around. We've got a full day of programming right here on WLPN. Thanks so much for spending time with us here on 105.5 FM. Do have a great day, and as always, I'll see you bright and early tomorrow morning.

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3: Good morning, Chicago. 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I'm Jamie Trecker. This is your Lumpin' Radio News Update. 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That's Maria's Packaged Goods and Community Bar. They're located at 960 West 31st Street, right here in beautiful downtown Bridgeport. Partly sunny and warmer. In fact, we begin a major warm-up. We've got a high today around 78. We're going to be in the upper 80s at least by Friday. This warm-up is going to bring an increased chance of storms. Some of those could be severe. That threat is going to be with us through the weekend. Your top news for this Wednesday morning. The United States and Iran have traded heavy fire this morning after America struck an empty oil tanker it said was trying to breach its naval blockade. Iran then fired ballistic missiles at American bases and drones that hit Kuwait airport, suspending air traffic and apparently causing major damage. The fighting is among the fiercest since the April ceasefire. It came as diplomacy in the region has stalled. U.S. Central Command, however, said the fragile ceasefire was still ongoing. The sides have repeatedly skirmished since the truce without resuming full war. The escalation began after the U.S. disabled an empty tanker it said it was trying to reach Iran's Karg Oiland. Iran then launched one-way attack drones at civilian mariners in the Persian Gulf. The U.S. shot down three and carried out what it calls self-defense strikes on Iranian ground control stations on neighboring Keshem Island. Primaries continued in America yesterday. In California, Xavier Becerra, a former Biden administration official, is on the verge of pulling off a major comeback in the California governor's race based on last night's returns. Steve Hilton, the former Fox News host endorsed by Trump, also appears likely to advance to the general election. That race, however, was still too close to call this morning. L.A. residents, however, went to bed knowing that Mayor Karen Bass would proceed to the November election. Her opponent looks like Spencer Pratt. He is a former reality TV star who had a strong showing. However, he has to wait for more ballots to be counted. Republican voters in Iowa, however, dealt a shock defeat to Trump, rejecting his chosen candidate for governor in favor of another conservative who ran as a political outsider. That loss came at a time of mixed signals of Trump's power over the GOP, as won a series of dominant primary victories over Republican opponents, but has faced rising pushback from his own party. Josh Turek, a Paralympic gold medalist who was backed by $10 million from Chuck Schumer, coasted to victory in the Democratic primary for Senate in Iowa. The DOJ said yesterday it will continue to shield Trump, his family, and his businesses from potentially costly IRS investigations. This came as Attorney General Todd Blanche said that they were acknowledging dropping a related $1.8 billion fund for people who said they'd been harmed by government weaponization. Both measures were part of a recent settlement in Trump's $10 billion lawsuit against the IRS, but only the protection for the Trumps will remain. That is a major public benefit for a president accused of using the government to serve his own financial interests. Legal questions, however, remain. Trump's lawsuit against the IRS was revived last week after a judge raised concerns about possible deception. The White House has moved to tighten control over billions of dollars in federal grants, seeking to steer money in health, housing, science, and transportation toward projects aligned with Trump's priorities. The plans would sharply expand presidential control over funding, even as Congress and the courts are pushing back. The roughly 400-page blueprint would require grants to be approved by Trump's political appointees and would bar funding for projects the administration says promote anti-American values, illegal immigration, or voter registration. Budget experts warn the proposed rule could be harder to challenge in court than Trump's executive orders. It is likely to hit health and sciences especially hard. Trump named Bill Pulte the acting director of national intelligence yesterday, choosing a close political ally who runs the Federal Mortgage Agency. He has no experience in the intelligence field. Pulte has been a loyal Trump ally, backing efforts to remove former Fed Chair Jerome Powell and pursuing mortgage fraud claims against Trump's opponents. Pulte would temporarily replace Tulsi Gabbard, who said last month she was resigning to care for her husband after he was diagnosed with a rare bone cancer. Trump said Pulte's financial oversight experience made him qualified for the role. He also said he will remain director of both the FHFA and chair of Fannie Mae and Freddie Mac. Seven Democratic-led states are suing the Trump administration over a move to block a planned offshore wind farm off the coast of New York State. At the center of the case is a March deal with energy company Total Energies. The states claim D.C. paid the company nearly $928 million to walk away from wind projects off New York and North Carolina. New York Attorney General Letitia James filed the lawsuit in federal court, arguing the agreement broke federal law and could hurt her state's economy and electric grid. James also called the deal illegal and said it could cost union jobs while slowing access to clean energy. The states of Connecticut, Maine, Massachusetts, New Jersey, Rhode Island, and Vermont also joined the suit. Trump has criticized wind power offshore for years and repeatedly made false claims about turbines hurting whales. In local news, under fire U.S. Attorney Andrew Boutros admitted he appeared before a grand jury in the Broadview 6 case prior to them handing down an indictment. He apparently asked the panel that if they could not keep an open mind on immigration evidence, to please raise your hand. That startling admission came in a five-page legal filing. Boutros, a Trump appointee, defended his appearance, claiming animosity and bias in previous grand jury sessions. In fact, grand juries across America have been rebelling against Trump's legal action in unprecedented fashion. U.S. District Judge April Perry called Boutros' misconduct shocking. In a related story, Illinois Senators Tammy Duckworth and Dick Durbin publicly called on Boutros to resign. At least two cases have known to have been tainted. Finally this morning, Chicago's own Larry Fitzgerald Sr., the first reporter ever to cover his own son in a Super Bowl, has died. His son, Larry Fitzgerald Jr., is set for induction into the Pro Football Hall of Fame on August 8th. Fitzgerald spent more than 40 years covering sports in the state of Minnesota, starting with KOMJ-FM in 1978. Most recently, Fitzgerald wrote columns for the Minnesota Spokesman Recorder. The NCAA honored him in 2019 with its Living Legend Legacy Award. Fitzgerald Sr. passed at 71. Staying with sports news, it was a grim day for the locals. The Sox fell to the Twins 6-4. They've got one more today. Cubs lost to the A's 2-1, and the Sky got pounded by the Mystics 90-72. That was their sixth loss of this young season. The NHL Stanley Cup got underway last night with Vegas surprising Carolina 5-4 in a high-scoring thriller. The NBA Finals begin tonight. Game 1 is the Knicks at San Antonio. News and weather is every weekday morning right here at 7:40 on Lumpin' Radio, and do stick around. We've got a full day of programming right here on WLPN. Thanks so much for spending time with us here on 105.5 FM. You have a great day, and as always, I'll see you bright and early tomorrow morning.

Just doing it, dude. Just doing it, dude. Just doing it, dude.

0: 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That's MARZ.beer. What's Mars is yours.
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Good morning, Chicago. Today is June 3rd. I'm Jamie Trecker. This is your Lumpen Radio News Update. 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That's Maria's Package Goods and Community Bar. They're located at 960 West 31st Street, right here in beautiful downtown Bridgeport. Partly sunny and warmer. In fact, we begin a major warm-up. We've got a high today around 78. We're going to be in the upper 80s at least by Friday. This warm-up is going to bring an increased chance of storms. Some of those could be severe. That threat is going to be with us through the weekend. Your top news for this Wednesday morning. The United States and Iran have traded heavy fire this morning after America struck an empty oil tanker it said was trying to breach its naval blockade. Iran then fired ballistic missiles at American bases and drones that hit Kuwait airport, suspending air traffic and apparently causing major damage. The fighting is among the fiercest since the April ceasefire. It came as diplomacy in the region has stalled. U.S. Central Command, however, said the fragile ceasefire was still ongoing. The sides have repeatedly skirmished since the truce without resuming full war. The escalation began after the U.S. disabled an empty tanker. It said it was trying to reach Iran's Karg Oiland. Iran then launched one-way attack drones at civilian mariners in the Persian Gulf. The U.S. shot down three and carried out what it calls self-defense strikes on Iranian ground control stations on neighboring Keshem Island. Primaries continued in America yesterday. In California, Xavier Becerra, a former Biden administration official, is on the verge of pulling off a major comeback in the California governor's race based on last night's returns. Steve Hilton, the former Fox News host endorsed by Trump, also appears likely to advance to the general election. That race, however, was still

party. Josh Turek, a Paralympic gold medalist who was backed by $10 million from Chuck Schumer, coasted to victory in the Democratic primary for Senate in Iowa. The DOJ said yesterday it will continue to shield Trump, his family, and his businesses from potentially costly IRS investigations. This came as Attorney General Todd Blanche said that they were acknowledging dropping a related $1.8 billion fund for people who said they'd been harmed by government weaponization. Both measures were part of a recent settlement in Trump's $10 billion lawsuit against the IRS, but only the protection for the Trumps will remain. That is a major public benefit for a president accused of using the government to serve his own financial interests. Legal questions, however, remain. Trump's lawsuit against the IRS was revived last week after a judge raised concerns about possible deception. The White House has moved to tighten control over billions of dollars in federal grants, seeking to steer money in health, housing, science, and transportation toward projects aligned with Trump's priorities. The plans would sharply expand presidential control over funding, even as Congress and the courts are pushing back. The roughly 400-page blueprint would require grants to be approved by Trump's political appointees and would bar funding for projects the administration says promote anti-American values, illegal immigration, or voter registration. Budget experts warn the proposed rule could be harder to challenge in court than Trump's executive orders. It is likely to hit health and sciences especially hard. Trump named Bill Pulte the acting director of national intelligence yesterday, choosing a close political ally who runs the Federal Mortgage Agency. He has no experience in the intelligence field. Pulte has been a loyal Trump ally, backing efforts to remove former Fed Chair Jerome Powell and pursuing mortgage fraud claims against Trump's opponents. Pulte would temporarily replace Tulsi Gabbard, who said last month she was resigning to care for her husband after he was diagnosed with a rare bone cancer. Trump said Pulte's financial oversight experience made him qualified for the role. He also said he will remain director of both the FHFA and chair of Fannie Mae and Freddie Mac. Seven Democratic-led states are suing the Trump administration over a move to block a planned offshore wind farm off the coast of New York State. At the center of the case is a March deal with energy company Total Energies. The states claim D.C. paid the company nearly $928 million to walk away from wind projects off New York and North Carolina. New York Attorney General Letitia James filed the lawsuit in federal court, arguing the agreement broke federal law and could hurt her state's economy and electric grid. James also called the deal illegal and said it could cost union jobs while slowing access to clean energy. The states of Connecticut, Maine, Massachusetts, New Jersey, Rhode Island, and Vermont also joined the suit. Trump has criticized wind power offshore for years and repeatedly made false claims about turbines hurting whales. In local news, under fire U.S. Attorney Andrew Boutros admitted he appeared before a grand jury in the Broadview 6 case prior to them handing down an indictment. He apparently asked the panel that if they could not keep an open mind on immigration evidence, to please raise your hand. That startling admission came in a five-page legal filing. Boutros, a Trump appointee, defended his appearance, claiming animosity and bias in previous grand jury sessions. In fact, grand juries across America have been rebelling against Trump's legal action in unprecedented fashion. U.S. District Judge April Perry called Boutros' misconduct shocking. In a related story, Illinois Senators Tammy Duckworth and Dick Durbin publicly called on Boutros to resign. At least two cases have known to have been tainted. Finally this morning, Chicago's own Larry Fitzgerald Sr., the first reporter ever to cover his own son in a Super Bowl, has died. His son, Larry Fitzgerald Jr., is set for induction into the Pro Football Hall of Fame on August 8th. Fitzgerald spent more than 40 years covering sports in the state of Minnesota, starting with KOMJ-FM in 1978. Most recently, Fitzgerald wrote columns for the Minnesota Spokesman Recorder. The NCAA honored him in 2019 with its Living Legend Legacy Award. Fitzgerald Sr. passed at 71. Staying with sports news, it was a grim day for the locals. The Sox fell to the Twins 6-4. They've got one more today. Cubs lost to the A's 2-1, and the Sky got pounded by the Mystics 90-72. That was their sixth loss of this young season. The NHL Stanley Cup got underway last night with Vegas surprising Carolina 5-4 in a high-scoring thriller. The NBA Finals begin tonight. Game 1 is the Knicks at San Antonio. News and weather is every weekday morning right here at 740 on Lumpen Radio, and do stick around. We've got a full day of programming right here on WLPN. Thanks so much for spending time with us here on 105.5 FM. Do have a great day, and as always, I'll see you bright and early tomorrow morning.

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2: 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Mars Community Brewing is a proud partner of Lumpin' Radio. 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
1: 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I'm your pal Dud Lawson. Today is Wednesday, July 1st, 2026. We're almost exactly halfway through the year. Today is day 182, and there are 183 left till 2027. And I love this bit, since Chicago is still in first in the American League Central standings, after Edgar Winter's sax going solo from Tina Turner's 1989 hit single, The Best, the time will be 7:27 a.m.

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1: Good morning, Chicago. Today's July 1st. I'm Jamie Trecker. This is your Lumpin' Radio News Update. 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That's Maria's Packaged Goods and Community Bar. They're located at 960 West 31st Street, right here in beautiful downtown Bridgeport. Again, hot and very humid. We're now under a heat advisory through Friday. We expect today to have a peak heat index of around 110 degrees, a high actual of around 97 Fahrenheit. Take caution outside. City cooling stations are open. It will be under at least generously sunny skies. Your top news for this Wednesday morning. The Supreme Court yesterday struck down Trump's executive order seeking to limit birthright citizenship, reaffirming that all children born on American soil are automatically citizens. The 6-3 ruling was a major blow to Trump's effort to deny automatic citizenship to babies born to undocumented migrants and temporary foreign residents. Chief Justice John Roberts said the order violated the 14th Amendment, saying its promise to every freeborn person in this land remains intact. However, notably, Brett Kavanaugh joined the result in a concurrence, but not on constitutional grounds. That means four justices, potentially, were looking to deny certain people the rights under our Constitution. The Supreme Court did uphold two state laws barring the participation of transgender female athletes from girls' and women's sports teams. The court's ruling deals with laws from both West Virginia and Idaho, but it has implications for 25 other states with similar restrictions and for athletes who compete in school and collegiate sports nationwide. The Trump administration has aggressively backed those state bans. It has also targeted the participation of transgender athletes in sports amid a national pushback against expanding rights for people who are transgender. Trump directed federal agencies last year to withdraw funding from schools that allow transgender athletes to participate in girls' and women's sports. A federal judge has also ordered the Trump administration to permanently drop its attempt to suspend funding for the $16 billion Hudson River Rail Tunnel in New York, calling it flagrantly illegal. Judge Jeanette A. Vargas said the administration violated federal guidelines by halting reimbursements in September and noted Trump had cited political reasons for opposing the project, which is a priority for both New York State and its Senator Chuck Schumer. Vargas also barred the government from trying to suspend those grants again. Overseas, a parcel bomb exploded at an apartment building in Monaco, seriously injuring three, including a child, and setting off a cross-border hunt for the perpetrator. Stéphane Thibault, Monaco's prosecutor, said a lone man had arrived at the building and dropped off a package. Shortly thereafter, three occupants of a ground-floor apartment approached the door, whereupon the parcel exploded. Christophe Miremont, Monaco's head of government, said the reason for the attack was unclear, adding that no incident of this nature had ever occurred previously in the principality. Monaco is known as a tax haven. It also hosts a famed annual Formula One race. In Colorado, the insurgent progressive movement jolting the Democratic Party saw two more big wins. Mielat Quiroz, a 29-year-old lawyer and Democratic socialist, toppled a veteran congresswoman in Denver. Representative Dina DeGette had been a 14-term member. Phil Weiser, the state attorney general, stopped Senator Michael Bennett's bid to move from Congress to the governor's mansion. However, in a third key race, Senator John Hickenlooper staved off his progressive challenger. Finally, this morning, Victor Willis, the Village People lead singer who wrote YMCA and Macho Man, has died. The group became global stars in the 1970s with disco hits and costumes based on gay male stereotypes, with Willis often dressed as a police officer. Although YMCA reached number two and In the Navy hit number three, Willis later became divisive for his association with Trump. Trump has often played the band's music and danced with them on stage. Willis died at 74. Turning to sports news, the World Cup rolls on. Erling Haaland won it late for Norway 2-1 over a gritty Cote d'Ivoire side yesterday. France, meanwhile, swept aside Sweden 3-0. Mexico stunned Ecuador 2-0. Today, England plays the Democratic Republic of Congo early. Belgium will take on Senegal. The United States are in action tonight late against Bosnia. In the locals, the good guys again beat Baltimore 9-3. They've got one more in an unusual morning game. The Cubs beat the Padres 9-7. News and weather is every weekday morning right here at 740 on Lumpin' Radio. And do stick around. We've got a full day of programming right here on WLPN. Thanks so much for spending time with us here on 105.5 FM. Do have a great day. Stay cool out there. And of course, as always, I will see you bright and early tomorrow morning.
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0: 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Z to the O to the M to the B to the I to the E.
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2: Millions of voters will speak to Mother Jones reporter Ari Berman. And finally, ahead of July 4th, we'll talk about the fight over reparations in Evanston, Illinois, with Howard Law professor Justin Hansford.
3: After the city of Evanston established a reparations commission in 2021, that was one of the most influential around the country. The Donald Trump Department of Justice has sought to kill it. But here on the 250th anniversary of the nation's founding, we know that racial justice actually requires us to repair the injustices of the past.
2: All that and more coming up. Welcome to Democracy Now!, democracynow.org, The War and Peace Report. I'm Amy Goodman. In Venezuela, the confirmed death toll from last week's devastating twin earthquakes is nearing 2,000 people, though that number is expected to soar. On Tuesday, NASA researchers said a review of satellite images along the coast of La Guaira, near the epicenter of the June 24th earthquake, showed more than 58,000 buildings damaged or destroyed. Tens of thousands of people are still missing 1 week after the quake struck, with hopes fading that rescue teams will find remaining survivors trapped in the rubble. The United Nations warns displaced survivors are likely to face hunger and the spread of disease as the quakes have escalated. Venezuela's already dire humanitarian crisis, caused in part by harsh U.S. sanctions. Even before the earthquakes, aid groups estimate nearly 8 million people in Venezuela were already in need of urgent humanitarian support. The World Food Program's appealing for $50 million to provide food assistance to some 500,000 people in Venezuela over the next 3 months. Indirect technical talks between U.S. and Iranian teams got underway in Qatar today after Iran's top negotiator said his nation would not enter further high-level negotiations until the U.S. meets the terms of its memorandum of understanding with Iran. Mohammed Bakar Ghalibaf spoke on Iranian state television.
4: Even now that we are negotiating with America, we are not negotiating with a friend. We are negotiating with an untrustworthy enemy who will definitely take action against us whenever they find the opportunity. In truth, a person can negotiate well only if they are also prepared for war.
2: Ghalibaf added, Iran's guarantee of free passage through the Strait of Hormuz is only valid for 60 days and that Iran would never give up its rights to control the waterway under any circumstances. He called the strait Iran's greatest instrument of power. Following those remarks, Iran's Navy said a commercial container ship ran aground in shallow waters as it tried to circumvent the normal shipping route through the Strait of Hormuz. Meanwhile, Israeli Defense Minister Israel Katz has threatened to bomb Iran for a third time, despite the Trump administration's apparent efforts at diplomacy. Israeli Prime Minister Benjamin Netanyahu met Tuesday with Israeli soldiers in southern Lebanon, telling his forces they would continue their occupation as long as Hezbollah poses a threat. It was his first visit to Lebanon since Israel invaded its northern neighbor March 2nd. Israeli attacks on Lebanon since then have killed over 4,000 people and have continued despite the U.S. ceasefire with Iran, which requires Israel stop bombing Lebanon and withdraw its forces. In Washington, D.C., the House of Representatives Tuesday rejected a war powers resolution seeking to limit President Trump's authority to involve U.S. forces in Israel's war on Lebanon. The measure was brought by Michigan Congresswoman Rashida Tlaib, the only Palestinian-American serving in Congress. It was rejected on a vote of 189-235 after 22 Democrats joined most Republicans voting against it. The United Nations is calling on donors to fill a $100 million gap in funding for UNRWA, the UN Agency for Palestinian Refugees. On Tuesday, UN Secretary General Antonio Guterres said millions of Palestinians are at risk due to the shortfall, as well as Israel's massive restrictions on UNRWA's ability to work in the occupied Palestinian territories. This comes as Israeli media is reporting the Trump-created so-called Board of Peace will soon begin managing humanitarian shelters in Gaza. The newspaper Israel Hayom reports the first site will open near Rafah within weeks and will be policed by a multinational force armed with so-called less lethal weapons. The report also stated Israel's military will continue expanding its control beyond the so-called yellow line agreed to in the U.S. brokered October ceasefire. Israel continues to violate the agreement on a daily basis. Republicans controlling the House Rules Committee have refused to allow a floor vote on a bipartisan amendment seeking to block the integration of the U.S. and Israeli militaries. The proposed U.S.-Israel Defense Technology Cooperation Initiative would accelerate U.S.-Israeli technology sharing, co-production of weapon systems and partnerships on the military use of artificial intelligence, biotechnology and more. An amendment by California Democrat Ro Khanna and Kentucky Republican Thomas Massie would have removed the initiative from the 2027 National Defense Authorization Act. Congressmember Khanna spoke out Tuesday after Republican leaders refused to make the amendment eligible for debate.
5: This is unconscionable. They're not even giving us a vote on the amendment. Thomas and I will continue to fight to make sure we don't compromise American sovereignty.
2: The Supreme Court, in a 6-3 ruling Tuesday, rejected President Trump's attempt to abolish birthright citizenship, a right that's enshrined into the 14th Amendment of the U.S. Constitution. Trump signed an executive order on his first day back in office that declared children born in the U.S. to undocumented people or immigrant parents without permanent status would no longer be granted U.S. citizenship. Conservative Justices John Roberts, Amy Coney Barrett, and Brett Kavanaugh joined the three liberal justices in opposing Trump. Chief Justice Roberts wrote in the decision, quote, citizenship, then and now, was the right to have rights to freely participate in our political community. The framers of the 14th Amendment extended that promise to every freeborn person in this land. We keep that promise today, unquote. Immigrant rights advocates gathered at the steps of the Supreme Court. This is Illinois Democratic Congressmember Delia Ramirez, who's the daughter of Guatemalan immigrants.
6: I am the proud, proud daughter of Maria Elvira Ramirez Guerra, a Guatemalan immigrant who crossed the border pregnant with me. I am a citizen by birthright. I am an American, and every single person in this country, if you're born here, you're an American, period, punto, no exceptions. Am I right?
2: We'll have more on this story after headlines with Columbia University professor, historian May Nye, also a birthright citizen. In another major Supreme Court decision, justices ruled states can prohibit transgender student athletes from competing in women's and girls' sports teams, upholding bans in Idaho and West Virginia. Justices ruled unanimously that the state bans do not violate Title IX, the federal law against sex discrimination in education. They split 6-3 over whether the trans athlete bans are unconstitutional, with the conservative majority finding they do not run afoul of the 14th Amendment's Equal Protection Clause. The ruling was lauded by President Trump, who said on social media, "Big win." Senior counsel for ACLU's LGBTQ and HIV rights project, Joshua Block, said in a statement, quote, "This is a heartbreaking ruling. The reality is that the equality of transgender women and girls takes nothing away from, in fact, promotes the equality of all women and girls." We'll have more on this story with the ACLU's Chase Strangio. In a major ruling on campaign finance, the Supreme Court has struck down a federal law that limited the amount of money that political parties can spend in coordination with a candidate for office. In their 6-3 ruling, the court's conservative justices wrote that coordinated expenditure limits violate the First Amendment. In a dissenting opinion, Justice Elena Kagan wrote, quote, "The court ushers back in the same opportunities for quid pro quo corruption that the contribution limits were meant to check," she wrote. This comes as a new report by Public Citizen finds cryptocurrency, artificial intelligence, big tech and online betting corporations have collectively spent $294 million to influence federal elections in this election cycle. That's more than half the record $517 million that corporations have reported spending so far. In Colorado, 29-year-old Democratic Socialist and first-time congressional candidate Milad Quiroz has defeated 15-term incumbent Congresswoman Diana DeGette in the first congressional district primary. Quiroz appears to have carried more than half of all votes in the three-way race to represent the Denver-based district. She won despite a flood of dark money spent to quash her campaign while supporting DeGette's reelection. That included funds indirectly funneled by the super PAC operated by the American-Israel Public Affairs Committee into outside spending groups, including pro-choice Majority Action. Milat Kiro spoke to his supporters at a raucous victory party Tuesday evening.
7: Will not wait to take the fight to Donald Trump and the oligarchy. We will not wait. We will not wait to abolish ICE and pass Medicare for all. We will not wait to put an end to the politics of the past, to get big money out of our politics, and to reject corporate PACs and AIPAC. We will not wait to end the genocide in Palestine.
2: Also on Tuesday, Colorado Democratic Senator John Hickenlooper survived a strong primary challenge from progressive state Senator Julie Gonzalez, who was backed by the Democratic Socialists of America. In immigration news, hundreds of thousands of immigrant children facing deportation orders are having to represent themselves in court. That's according to the Vera Institute of Justice and DropSite News, which looked at federal immigration data that showed more than 400,000 immigrant children have been forced to appear in court without legal representation. In related news, a federal court in Denver, Colorado, is the latest to oppose the Trump administration's efforts to indefinitely imprison immigrants, most of whom have no criminal records, without access to a bond hearing. This is at least the fourth time a federal court has rejected Trump's mass detention policy. Advocacy groups have filed a complaint on behalf of dozens of immigrants who were deported from the United States to Ghana and then returned to their countries of origin despite their fears they could face torture or persecution. The complaint was filed with West Africa's top human rights court, accusing Ghana's government of complicity with the Trump administration in deporting the immigrants, some to the countries they had fled to and others left stranded in third countries to which they had no ties. The complaint involves 27 of at least 60 immigrants who've been deported to Ghana since September under Trump's so-called third country agreements. And thousands of people rallied in different regions of South Africa for another round of anti-immigrant demonstrations Tuesday. Vigilante violence against African immigrants has soared across South Africa in recent months, driving many people to flee in fear. Thousands of immigrants, most from Zimbabwe and Malawi, have requested consular support to evacuate South Africa as they're living in constant fear of violent harassment on the streets and attacks on their businesses by xenophobic groups. Among their targets is Princess Ajay, who grew up in South Africa since moving from Ghana as a toddler. She's been sleeping on the streets outside a government office in Durban since May when an anti-immigrant mob broke into her hair and beauty salon and looted it.
8: Always awake because we don't know when they're going to attack us again. They've been here twice, so we don't know when they're going to attack us again. So we can't all sleep. Some people sleep for a few hours. You wake up, we also have to sit and watch. I can't pay my rent in the shop. I can't pay my rent at home. I can't feed my child. I can't feed my family. Everything just went zero. My whole life just went zero.
2: And those are some of the headlines. This is Democracy Now!, democracynow.org, The War and Peace Report. I'm Amy Goodman. We begin today with a landmark Supreme Court ruling rejecting President Trump's attempt to end birthright citizenship. In a 6-3 ruling, the justices upheld birthright citizenship, reaffirming the principle that children born on U.S. soil are American citizens, a right enshrined in the 14th Amendment of the U.S. Constitution. The ruling strikes down President Trump's executive order from his first day back in office last year that declared children born in the U.S. to undocumented people or immigrant parents without permanent residency would no longer be granted U.S. citizenship. Chief Justice Roberts wrote in the decision, quote, "Citizenship, then and now, was the right to have rights to freely participate in our political community. The framers of the 14th Amendment extended that promise to every free-born person in this land. We keep that promise today," unquote. Conservative Justices John Roberts, Amy Coney Barrett, and Brett Kavanaugh joined the three liberal justices in opposing Trump. But Justice Kavanaugh wrote he would strike down the executive order based on federal law, not the Constitution. In their dissents, conservative justices Clarence Thomas, Neil Gorsuch and Samuel Alito Jr. called the decision a serious mistake that would open the door to so-called birth tourists. President Trump, who followed the case closely, even attended part of the oral arguments in person, said on social media, quote, "The Supreme Court upheld birthright citizenship, which is too bad for our country, but we can easily make it up in Congress through legislation with the support of the president that has now been determined during this process. Congress should start today to work on ending expensive and unfair to our country birthright citizenship. They will have my complete and total support," the president wrote. Well, for more on this momentous decision and long history of struggle over birthright citizenship, we go to Southern Maryland, where we're joined by a birthright citizen, May Nye, Lung Family Professor of Asian American Studies and Professor of History at Columbia University, author of several books, including the award-winning Impossible Subjects, Illegal Aliens and the Making of Modern America. Professor Nye, welcome back to Democracy Now! Start off by talking about the significance of the Supreme Court ruling upholding birthright citizenship.
9: Thank you, Amy, for having me. It's a pleasure to be here. This is a very important ruling. It upholds a constitutional principle that was set in after the Civil War, that all persons born in the U.S. are citizens of the U.S. It's extremely important because not only in upholding the Constitution, it puts a brake on President Trump's insane drive against immigrants to drive people out of the country and to deny them any rights while they're here.
2: So talk about exactly what this means for people. You yourself, is that right, a birthright citizen?
9: Yes, my parents are immigrants.
2: So talk about what this means at this point, and President Trump almost not skipping a beat in saying, okay, we'll just go to Congress then.
9: Well, Justice Kavanaugh opened that door for him, unfortunately. What it means right now is that despite all of the decisions and rulings and support for the Supreme Court for his program of mass deportations, ending immigration, ending asylum, ending temporary protective status, all of these measures against immigrants, this would have been the culmination of that campaign to deny birthright citizenship to the children of undocumented and temporary migrants. So it puts a brake on that agenda, and it also avoids, I think, what would be chaos in this country if that were to go into effect.
2: Explain what you mean with Justice Kavanaugh opening the door, and also talk about the House Speaker saying that they would take this up, although, of course, he dismissed Congress once again early yesterday.
9: Well, I think it's extremely unlikely that Congress could even pass such legislation. Maybe they could get some votes in the House where they have not been able to in the past. I don't think it could ever pass the Senate and would have to go through the Supreme Court again to see if it was constitutional. So I think it's a pipe dream, but this is a path that Trump will take to keep the issue alive and to keep fighting and to keep up his rhetoric against immigrants, especially people of color.
2: Professor Nye, you wrote a piece earlier this year for The Economist headlined, America's a Nation of Immigrants with a History of Exclusion. As we go into this 250th anniversary of the birth of the United States, can you talk about that history? What form the exclusion has taken? Are there moments where xenophobia recedes and where it, like this moment today, to say the least, rears its ugly head?
9: You know, all the discussion we're having right now about the 14th Amendment is really important for us to remember because it is the importance of it is that it broke the tie between citizenship and race. And it laid the possibility, indeed the principle, that America is a multiracial democracy, not just for white people, not just for whites and blacks, but for all people. And that is the legacy of the Civil War and the 14th Amendment. Now, what happened, though, after the ratification of the 14th Amendment is that there were moves in the South to retake the South for white supremacy, and this was by and large supported by the Supreme Court in many decisions that eviscerated the meaning of citizenship for the freed black people. And this, as we know, culminated in 1896 with the Plessy decision, which created the legal fiction of separate but equal and enshrined segregation into the Constitution. Now, Wong Kim Ark, the decision that upholds birthright citizenship, is just 2 years after, 3 years after Plessy. So we have to ask what happened in between those two times. And as the Supreme Court eviscerated the 14th Amendment for black people, it also upheld Chinese exclusion laws, laws that refused naturalization to Chinese people, laws that said Chinese could be deported without any due process whatsoever. And so we have simultaneously going on in the Supreme Court an evisceration of black civil rights and a strong exclusionary agenda aimed at Chinese, but actually put into the foundations of our immigration policy. These exclusions are potentially used against all immigrants. So these are part of the long struggle to reinterpret the 14th Amendment so that it mainly serves corporations. You know, we have the emergence of the corporation as a legal person with rights under the 14th Amendment. So people are dropped to the background, and we have the power of business and money now taking over the rights of the 14th Amendment.
2: I want to go to the grandson of Wong Kim Ark, Norman Wong, who celebrated the Supreme Court decision upholding birthright citizenship in San Francisco.
10: Wong Kim Ark's victory ensured that people like me and millions of others would be recognized as fully American, not as outsiders in the country of our birth. His case transformed the 14th Amendment from the words on paper into living promise. Today, that promise is still being tested. Birthright citizenship is not just a legal principle. It's a statement about who we are as a nation. It affirms that America is not defined by bloodlines or exclusion, but shared values and equal rights. This is Wong Kim Ark's legacy. This is my legacy. It is our legacy.
2: As we wrap up, Professor Nye, the significance of who Norman Wong's grandfather was, and as we move into July 4th, as everyone is celebrating history, what that history is all about.
9: You know, Wong Kim Ark, and that statement by his descendant is a wonderful statement about the principle of birthright citizenship. But let's be reminded that why did the Supreme Court uphold birthright citizenship in 1898 at a time when it was rolling back civil rights for black people? I think one of the things in the ruling of Wong Kim Ark that is important is that they said if we deny birthright citizenship to Chinese Americans, we deny it to all the Europeans and their descendants in this country. And they had their eye on the fact that immigration was on an uptick from Europe in the 1880s and 1890s, and they wanted to protect those people. Today, we have a very different country, and it's not just Europeans and their children who enjoy birthright citizenship, but the children of all immigrants. And that is a different country today, and that difference is what the president and his administration is trying to attack.
2: May Nye, Lung Family Professor of Asian American Studies, Professor of History at Columbia University, author of a number of books, including Impossible Subjects, Illegal Aliens in the Making of Modern America. Coming up, the Supreme Court upholds state bans on trans athletes in women's and girls' sports. We'll speak with the ACLU's Chase Strangio. We'll also talk to Mother Jones reporter Ari Berman about the Supreme Court ruling on mail-in ballots and President Trump's continuing to push for the Save America Act. Stay with us.

0: Small Things by Cassie Velaza. This is Democracy Now!, democracynow.org. I'm Amy Goodman. In another major Supreme Court decision, justices ruled states can prohibit transgender student athletes from competing in women's and girls' sports, upholding bans in Idaho and West Virginia. Justices ruled unanimously the state bans don't violate Title IX, the federal law against sex discrimination in education. They split 6-3 over whether the trans athlete bans are unconstitutional, with the conservative majority finding they do not run afoul of the 14th Amendment's Equal Protection Clause. The ruling was lauded by President Trump, who said on social media, big win. Senior counsel for the ACLU's LGBTQ and HIV rights project, Joshua Block, said in a statement, quote, "This is a heartbreaking ruling. The reality is that the equality of transgender women and girls takes nothing away from and, in fact, promotes the equality of all women and girls," unquote. For more, we're joined by Chase Strangio, co-director of the ACLU's LGBTQ and HIV project. In December of 2024, Chase made history as the first openly trans attorney to present oral arguments at the U.S. Supreme Court. He joins us here in New York. Welcome back to Democracy Now!, Chase. Explain these two Supreme Court rulings.
1: Yeah, so I think it's important for people to understand just one big picture point here, which is that we have before the Supreme Court this decision about trans athletes' participation in sports, and the court is making a ruling on both Title IX, which is the federal law that prohibits sex discrimination in education, and the Equal Protection Clause. And, of course, this is a precedential legal system. So if the court is offering a constrained reading of these statutory protections and constitutional protections, it's going to impact everyone, not just trans people. And so I just want to start with that. And then on the Title IX piece of the ruling, with sports, Congress passed an additional statute called the Javits Amendment, which does give a lot more leeway when it comes to the ways in which sports can be regulated. And so the court confined its Title IX ruling to the context of sports and, in essence, said that if we accept the premise that sex means sex assigned at birth, that this is a potentially reasonable way to manage the context of sports, which are zero sum. It's a very narrow Title IX ruling. On equal protection, we have the split in the court, in essence, saying that it doesn't violate the Equal Protection Clause of the 14th Amendment. Again, we're dealing with the 14th Amendment before this court to exclude categorically trans women and girls from women's sports. And that is obviously a devastating ruling, but again, very much cabined to the context of sports.
0: Put this into the broader context of intensifying attacks against the trans community and other decisions by the Supreme Court.
1: Yeah, I mean, I think we have to understand the way in which sports in particular was being used as a way to vilify trans people with two ultimate objectives, both from the Trump administration and from states around the country. The first is that there is an effort that we're seeing escalate to push trans people out of public life, out of our schools, out of our workplaces. And sports was hopefully going to be the wedge that conservatives used for a broad legal ruling that legitimized those efforts. And also, especially from the Trump administration, we're seeing attacks on trans people and as immigrants as part of the administration's central goal of expanding executive power and increasing the legitimacy of the Trump administration's authority over every aspect of our bodily autonomy and everyday life.
0: I want to turn to one of the plaintiffs in the case. This is Becky Pepper Jackson of West Virginia. Speaking when she first filed her lawsuit, at the time she was just 11 years old.
2: I first tried out for a school sport my sixth grade year for cross country. Everyone in my family is runners, so it was nice to get like help from them. I originally wanted to try out for the long distance team because that's what I had known and loved from cross country and running with my family. But my coach told me that if I were to just go for long distance, I wouldn't have made the team because it was much more competitive during track season. So she encouraged me to try shot put and discus, which, as it turned out, I really loved. Being able to compete alongside my peers was really fun for me because it taught me teamwork. I made a lot of friends, but most of all, I just had fun, and that's all I wanted to do.

0: About the fact that I wouldn't be able to play the sports that I love, I was devastated. I asked my mom what my options were, and they said that we could talk to the ACLU and Lambda Legal, and that's when we filed our lawsuit with them.
1: Becky Pepper Jackson is now a 15-year-old high school sophomore. She recently won first place in the shot put at the state high school track and field championships and came in fourth in a discus competition in May. The state governor criticized her win, writing on social media, quote, "The state track and field championship confirms the fundamental unfairness of letting boys compete in girls' sports," unquote. Becky Pepper Jackson is believed to be the only person in the entire state the ban applies to. If you can respond to who Becky is and the significance of this and this issue of the focus on going after trans athletes. I heard Illinois Governor Pritzker yesterday saying about the Supreme Court ruling, we have three trans athletes that this affects of over 100,000 athletes.
2: Yeah, we're talking about an incredibly small number of athletes. There is Becky in West Virginia, and there's one athlete in Idaho. So that's two people. And again, Becky was 11 years old when she filed her lawsuit. She transitioned before she ever went through puberty. In 2021, when that lawsuit was filed, the rhetoric was very much about this so-called unfairness was about going through an endogenous, typical male puberty. Well, guess what? Becky never went through that puberty. Becky has all the typical characteristics of someone assigned female at birth. And she was terrible at running. She could not make the team and was told, you should become a thrower. She works hard. She every single day. And here she is being demonized just for trying to participate with her friends.
1: And as we wrap up, can you talk about the other athlete, Lindsay Hickox in Idaho?
2: Lindsay Hickox also, she wanted to play on a club intramural team in college. We're talking about the least competitive context you could imagine, and she just wanted to be a part of her collegiate experience. Both Becky and Lindsay just wanted to be part of teams, and here we are demonizing them when we have serious problems in this country.
1: So where do you go from here, Chase, with your work?
2: We continue to fight. Look, these are devastating rulings from the Supreme Court, both this term and last term. And yet in the lower courts, we're still achieving important victories that are delaying some of the most egregious harms from the Trump administration's attack on trans people. So in and out of the courtroom, we keep fighting, but we need people to understand that their freedom is bound up in ours. These rulings will affect them, too. And so if we aren't mobilizing together, then we're going to get these constrained interpretations of our civil rights protections. And ultimately, that's going to serve the Trump administration's objectives to ultimately make all of our lives more constrained and less free.
1: Chase Strangio, co-director of the ACLU's LGBTQ and HIV project. In December of 2024, Chase made history by becoming the first openly trans attorney to present oral arguments at the U.S. Supreme Court for United States versus Scrimeti. This is Democracy Now!, democracynow.org. I'm Amy Goodman. And another major Supreme Court ruling this week, justices voted 5-4 to uphold a Mississippi law that allows mail-in ballots to be counted up to 5 days after an election, as long as they're postmarked by Election Day. A ruling overturning the law could have seen hundreds of thousands of voters disenfranchised in future elections due to postal delays or because they live in remote rural locations. A New York Times review of the 2024 election found at least 725,000 such ballots. Chief Justice John Roberts, Justice Amy Coney Barrett joined with the liberal justice to make the majority. The ruling is a blow to President Trump, who sought to limit voting by mail, even though he himself votes by mail, while promoting conspiracy theories about mail-in ballots. Speaking to reporters in the Oval Office Monday, President Trump criticized the court's decision.
3: Well, because of the mail-in ballot ruling, which was a little bit surprising, gives people more time to vote illegally, let's say. But the SAVE Act is even more important, and that's the right. Do you have to be a citizen of our country? Okay, you have to show you're a citizen of our country, called citizenship. Or that was a ruling that was, I think it was very detrimental to honest elections.
1: In his dissent, Justice Alito echoed some of President Trump's rhetoric linking mail-in voting with election fraud. He wrote, quote, Today's decision leaves open opportunities for voter fraud that may further undermine Americans' faith in the integrity of this country's elections. Diverse sources have recognized that mail-in ballots increase the potential for fraud, he said. For more, we're joined by Ari Berman, national voting rights correspondent for Mother Jones. His latest article is headlined in a rare blow to Trump. The Supreme Court just saved mail-in voting for now. Another recent piece, how Democrats can still win the redistricting war by 2028. Ari, welcome back to Democracy Now! Start off with the Supreme Court upholding mail-in voting.
4: Well, hi, Amy. Thank you for having me back on the show. It was a rare victory for voting rights and a rare victory voting rights against Donald Trump. And basically what the Supreme Court did is it upheld these grace periods for mail ballots so that if your ballot is postmarked by Election Day, it can be counted, in the case of Mississippi, up to 5 days earlier. The laws vary in different states. But just to contradict what President Trump said, it's not delaying the election. The election is still taking place on Election Day. It's just giving people more time for their votes to be counted if there are things like postal delays, which we saw in 2020. And so it was a big deal because a ruling the other way could have disenfranchised hundreds of thousands of voters and injected chaos into the midterms. And so that's not going to happen now. It was still very disturbing, however, to hear Justice Alito and four of the conservative justices really echo a lot of Trump's lies about mail voting and claim that mail voting leads to voter fraud, which every study shows it does not. And so even though this was a victory for voting rights, my fear is that this is going to embolden Republicans to double down on their efforts to try to get rid of mail voting, including the Save America Act, Trump's a sweeping voter suppression bill, which he seems desperate to go to any lengths to try to pass.
1: I mean, Oregon votes completely by mail. Is that right, Ari?
4: Yeah, Oregon votes completely by mail. Washington votes completely by mail. California uses mail voting in large numbers. Lots of Republican-controlled states use mail voting in large numbers. Alaska, for example, Utah, for example. There's study after study after study that shows that mail voting is safe and secure. And a lot of Republicans use mail voting in places like Florida, in places like Arizona. Trump himself has voted by mail most recently in a special election in the spring. And so basically, smart Republican strategists don't want to end mail voting. But the fact is that President Trump is obsessed with this issue. He blames mail voting for the reason why he lost in 2020, even though that's not actually why he lost. And so mail voting is just one of a number of different options that people have to vote. You can vote by mail. You can vote early. If you still want to vote the traditional way, you can vote in person on Election Day. And giving voters those options is what leads to increased voter turnout. There's no evidence of voter fraud from mail voting. And it's really just unfortunate that not just the president, but justices on the Supreme Court are now echoing so many of these MAGA lies about mail voting.
1: In the wake of the court's ruling, President Trump again pushed for the passage of the SAVE Act. He posted on social media, quote, "There's only one reason to oppose cheating," he said. And he goes on to say, in a time when there is a powerful communist movement taking place in our country, one more dangerous in World War I, World War II, Pearl Harbor, September 11th, all Democrats and our five Republican Senate holdouts must vote to save our country, he said. He has also called passing the SAVE Act a national emergency. Of course, what he's talking about in what is more dangerous than 9/11 and World War I and World War II and Pearl Harbor are democratic socialists winning in this country. But can you explain what the SAVE Act is, even as Speaker Johnson just dismissed the House of Representatives?
4: Yeah, so the entire SAVE Act is predicated on a lie, which is that there's widespread voter fraud in elections, which there is not, and specifically that non-citizens are voting in large numbers in elections, which is demonstrably untrue. And so the entire thing is based on a lie, but it would do a number of things. It would not just require a voter ID to cast a ballot, which 21 million Americans don't have a current driver's license, but it would require, for example, proof of citizenship to register to vote. So you'd have to have a passport or a birth certificate to be able to register to vote. These are things that people don't carry around with them on a regular basis. It would make voter registration much more difficult. You'd have to register to vote at an elections office, which means that you could no longer register to vote online or by mail or at the DMV or all the places that people normally register. It has been expanded to essentially end mail-in voting, which would disenfranchise millions of voters. So it really is a MAGA fever dream of all the worst things that President Trump wants to do on voting in one bill. And I think there's a reason why it hasn't passed even a Republican-controlled Congress, because even a number of Republicans believe this goes too far. And by the way, it would hurt a lot of Republican constituencies as well. Rural voters, voters who vote by mail, voters who have changed their names and their birth certificate is different than their other documents. They could all be disenfranchised as well. So this bill is predicated on a lie, but it would disenfranchise tens of millions of voters if it became law.
1: In a major ruling on campaign finance, as we wrap up, Ari, the Supreme Court struck down a federal law that limited the amount of money that political parties can spend in coordination with a candidate for office. It was a 6-3 ruling. The court's conservatives wrote coordinated expenditure limits violate the First Amendment. But Justice Elena Kagan wrote, the court ushers back in the same opportunities for quid pro quo corruption that the contribution limits were meant to check, unquote. This comes as a new report by Public Citizen finds cryptocurrency, artificial intelligence, big tech and online betting corporations have collectively spent nearly $300 million to influence federal elections in this election cycle alone. Ari.
4: Well, what it means is it's a continuation of the Citizens United decision from 2010 that gave billionaires far more power to spend unlimited sums in money. And the cost of campaigns has skyrocketed since then. And this is going to give billionaires even more influence in the political process, because now they're going to be able to give money directly to parties. They can give a lot more to parties than they can give to candidates. And that money is going to be routed back in support of candidates. And so if you're a billionaire that wants to have a big impact, you not only can give to a super PAC now, you can give millions of dollars to a political party, and that's essentially going to support candidates. Whereas before, there were limits on how candidates could coordinate with these parties. And so more dark money is going to flood the system. More billionaire money is going to flood the system. This is another way that the Supreme Court has put its thumb on the scale to help Republicans in the midterms, because Republicans have more money in these party committees than Democrats do right now. And they said this violates the First Amendment, but what's going to happen is it's going to lead to more outright corruption. If you're an Elon Musk, for example, that wants to have influence on an administration, you're now going to have another avenue in which you can donate tens of millions of dollars, and that's going to now directly support political candidates. And so it's just another distressing example of how the Supreme Court has flooded the system with more billionaire dark money.
1: Ari Berman, national voting rights correspondent for Mother Jones, will link to your pieces, among them in a rare blow to Trump. The Supreme Court just saved mail-in voting for now. Coming up on this 250th anniversary of the United States, we talk about the fight over reparations in Evanston, Illinois, and how that fits into this look back at history. We'll speak to Howard Law professor Justin Hansford. Stay with us.

0: High Fly by the late, great pianist and composer Randy Weston. To see his music, listen to it, and watch our interview, you can go to democracynow.org. This is Democracy Now! I'm Amy Goodman. The Department of Justice is attempting to sabotage a major victory for reparative justice in Evanston, Illinois, that compensates victims of historic housing discrimination. In 2021, the Evanston City Council agreed to pay Black residents and their descendants reparations up to $25,000 for property down payments, mortgages, and other related fees, making it the first U.S. city to adopt such a measure. For decades, Black residents of Evanston were subjected to redlining and other forms of housing discrimination, which prevented them from obtaining bank loans to purchase property. The reparations program is being funded through donations and revenue from a local tax on recreational marijuana sales. But last month, the Trump administration joined a lawsuit filed by the conservative advocacy group Judicial Watch, attempting to halt the program, claiming its race-based criteria are unconstitutional. Assistant Attorney General Harmeet Dhillon of the Department of Justice's Civil Rights Division said in a statement, quote, "There are sound ways for a city to remedy past discrimination or direct resources to its most vulnerable citizens and neighborhoods. Simply handing out money based on race, however, is not the answer. It's race discrimination, pure and simple, and it's illegal," he said. Defenders of Evanston's reparations program are fighting back. And ahead of the 250th anniversary of the founding of the United States, racial justice advocates are looking at Evanston as an opportunity to redress historical grievances. For more, we go to Bethesda, Maryland, where we're joined by Justin Hansford, Howard University law professor, scholar, activist, founding director of the Ogletree Reparative Bar Association. He's been on the front lines of the legal battle for reparations as the author of Jailing a Rainbow, The Unjust Trial and Conviction of Marcus Garvey. Professor Hansford, welcome back to Democracy Now! Put what's happening in Evanston in the context of this 250th anniversary of the United States.
1: Sure. Happy to be here, Amy. Well, what's happening in Evanston right now is a trend sweeping the country. We have over 20 cities, five states, California, New York, Illinois, Maryland, Washington, Massachusetts is on the rise. Cities and states around the country starting to explore the concept of reparative justice. And that includes looking at the sweep of history in their city, in their town, in their state, and trying to find a way to make things right and pursue racial justice. Here in Evanston, we saw one of the more groundbreaking examples of that. We had a city that did the research and did an investigation, found itself guilty of engaging in redlining, zoning, deed restrictions that confined Black residents from 1919 to 1969 in just one part of the town, ultimately resulting in them being dispossessed from opportunities to gain equity and build wealth throughout half of the 20th century. And so the city decided to create a program to provide redress for those people to the tune of $25,000. For direct descendants, and now the Department of Justice is seeking to intervene in a lawsuit that wants to stop people from making things right in that city.
0: And how do you respond to Assistant Attorney General Harmeet Dhillon of the Department of Justice's Civil Rights Division? She said there are sound ways for a city to remedy past discrimination. This isn't one of them, essentially.
1: Right. Well, it's a misreading of the record. She implies that people are just giving out reparations on the grounds of race. But we saw here that there was a report done, an impact study that actually we at the Howard University Thurgood Marshall Center helped to produce, that showed specifically in detail that this was a intentional campaign that the city was involved in. And the city admitted to those facts. And the city itself is tying very specifically a remedy to the harms that it found in that report. And if you look at, you know, Students for Fair Admissions against Harvard, the 2023 Supreme Court case, even though that case sought to end diversity programs, it very explicitly said that you can seek to remedy past harms if you detail the specific harms in a report that allows you to narrowly tailor the remedy to those harms. So what we're seeing here is another situation where the 14th Amendment and the Fair Housing Act, which is what the government is using to try to say that this this program is illegal and unconstitutional, these things that were part of the effort to reconstruct our country after the Civil War, some of the greatest racial justice tools in our 250-year history in the United States, are being used as a sword against us. What was designed to shield people from racial injustice is now being used as a weapon. So it's a terrible way to bring in the 250th anniversary.
0: Robin Ruth Simmons, who spearheaded Evanston's reparations program and now chairs the Evanston Reparations Committee, criticized the Trump administration efforts, saying, quote, "This lawsuit is designed to intimidate and discourage other communities that are beginning their process of reparations inspired by what Evanston has done." Simmons added Trump's lawsuit is, quote, "an attack on the revived hope that Black communities have felt having a path through a hyper-local process to reparations," unquote. In 2021, Democracy Now! Spoke to Robin Ruth Simmons, who was then an Evanston City Council member. She explained what Evanston achieved for Black residents impacted by historic housing discrimination.
2: What we passed on this last Monday was the first disbursement or the first remedy, which is going to be in the form of a housing remedy, $25,000 direct benefits to eligible Black residents for home equity, home wealth, acquisition or purchase, any type of improvement, but something that will build wealth through home equity. And I have to say that in 2002, under the leadership of Judge Lionel Jean Baptiste, who was the second ward alderman at the time, our city passed a resolution in support of H.R. 40. So we've been working towards this for some time in Evanston.
0: So that's Robin Ruth Simmons. And Professor Hansford, if you can also put this in the context of President Trump at this point refusing to sign off on a bipartisan housing bill, since housing is such a critical issue for people across this country. Now, that is different from what's happening in Evanston. At least at this point, he is.
1: Right. Well, you know, it's all connected because we know that throughout the 20th century and into the 21st century, housing has been the primary way that families have built wealth. And we are in a country where there is ten times as much wealth in the white community as there is in the Black community. And that's not there through luck or hard work or through intelligence. But that gap is a result primarily of this type of dispossession on the grounds of housing. And you have stories of Evanston, like the stories of Lewis Weathers, who is a Korean War veteran who came back in 1959 ready to buy a home for his family, but was forced into this contract that ensured that he would never actually own his home, never actually build equity, never ever have an opportunity to build wealth. And now this program is allowing his son to inherit at least some type of remedy where the son might have inherited a home, equity, been able to help build generational wealth. Now there is an effort, at least by the city, to make things right for that family. And that's just an example of what could be happening and will be happening all across the country. And I just want to just add really quickly that what Robin Ruth Simmons said, and we feel that she is essentially the one of the leaders of this reparations movement, the Rosa Parks, if you will, of this movement. The effort to bring a lawsuit to stop this particular program is meant to send a message to programs and cities and states around the country that this is something that is dangerous or illegal. I want to send a message to also and say that we have your back. At the Ogletree Reparations Bar Association, we are fighting back. We're building an army of lawyers to fight these battles. We want to make sure that everyone knows that it is constitutional to pursue reparations in the United States under the U.S. Constitution.
0: I want to go back again a few years to 2021 when we spoke to the actor and activist Danny Glover, who served on the National African American Reparations Commission. In 2019, he testified before the House of Representatives in favor of reparations. This is Danny commenting on the reparations effort in Evanston.
3: I mean, we can't tell you how. I mean, there's no way to express how significant this is. It's part of this, the multiplicity of expressions by local communities. I mean, and we talk about this on a local level. Imagine how that resonates beyond Evanston, Illinois. Imagine the kind of discourse that happens, the discussions in community by ordinary citizens about reparation.
0: So that's the legendary actor Danny Glover. It's just been revealed today publicly on the Today Show that he's been living with Alzheimer's for a number of years. For people to see all our interviews with Danny, you can go to democracynow.org. But Professor Hansford, if you can comment on what he says, and as we wrap up in this last minute, to also put it in a global perspective, Ghana has recently introduced a UN resolution calling for reparations throughout the diaspora for the legacies of the transatlantic slave trade.
1: Yes, that's correct, Amy. And that resolution received over 123 yes votes in support of the reparations movement. 50-some-odd countries stood to the side, and only three countries voted no, those countries being the U.S., Israel, and Argentina. So what we're seeing right now is a global consensus that this is the right thing to do. And when reparations for many years has been seen as some sort of marginal, radical program, the truth of the matter is, when you look at the world, what is radical is the effort to try to fight these programs, to try to turn back the clock, and to try to ignore the inevitability of history. And I actually, in addition to what Danny Glover said, I want to also assert that I believe that reparations is what justice will look like in the 21st century all across the world, because it is a way to redefine for our people what it means to do the right thing. It's a way to provide deterrence in a world that is in desperate need of it, and we need to move forward with this program expeditiously.
0: Justin Hansford, Howard University law professor on the front lines of the legal battle for reparations. Thank you for being with us. Tune into our July 3rd special with, and happy birthday to Isis Phillips. I mean.

0: With threats of raids and immigration enforcement in Chicago, know that we all have rights, regardless of immigration status. You have the right to remain silent. You have the right to refuse entry to your home without a warrant signed by a judge. You have the right to speak to a lawyer. Do not sign anything you do not understand. The best way to defend our community is by knowing and defending our rights. This public service announcement was brought to you by Lumpin' Radio.
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1: I'm currently fascinated with interlocking, or the idea of interlocking. 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
3: Bad at Sports with Ryan, Brian, and Duncan, and sometimes Jesse. Welcome to Bad at Sports. My name is Duncan McKenzie, and I am joined by the effervescent Brian Andrews. And we are here in Atlanta in, what is this place called? The something?
1: Pond City Market.
3: Pond City Market. Yeah. We are at the Art Papers Symposium, the second stage of their fire ecology project. And when we knew we were coming to Atlanta, I said, we have to interview Myra Green. And then we said, hey, Sarah, who should we interview? And she gave us like this super long list. And then I was like, really though, you like, okay, cool. And then she was like, these are my top 10. I was like, that's right. Myra Green's on that. Yeah.
1: And am I allowed to laugh?
3: Yeah. It's sort of like a serious comedy show, okay, right? Like good. That's okay. The nature of the beast.
1: I appreciate Sarah's tenacity.
3: It also, Brian, I don't know if I mentioned this. Myra and I are old colleagues and friends, and we're battle tested as baby faculty together.
1: Yes.
4: That explains that email.
1: Or I'm like, Duncan, why are you not talking to me?
4: So was this at Columbia or is this somewhere else?
1: Yes. I taught at Columbia from 2007 to 2017.
4: Okay.
1: And then I moved here in 2017. For my next gig.
4: Well, maybe let's just start in this way. So what pulled you away from our incredible city of Chicago?
1: Oh, it was an opportunity. It's an opportunity you cannot pass. I was invited to be a distinguished scholar here at Spelman College, which was at a budding arts program. And at the time asked to teach photography classes and, was invited by my good friend and mentor, Dr. Ayoka Chinzira, and Mary Schmidt Campbell, who's the president of the college at the time. And they were reimagining the arts at Spelman, which is, if you don't know, the number one historical Black college.
4: Right.
1: All female. Graduating around, about 2,700 students at a time. Right. So a very different structure of school.
4: So I'll be honest, I know that about Spelman, but I don't know anything about the arts at Spelman.
1: Exactly. So...
3: Spelman graduates 2,700.
1: No, we graduate 700.
3: So it's small, robust.
1: Small, robust, number 27 liberal arts school. I'm going to get all the numbers
3: wrong. Do it. But 27, that's high in the United States. It's a very, well storied.
1: Very much an integration of liberal arts college with arts education. It has a long history of arts at Spelman. How would I say this? Latanya Richardson and Samuel L. Jackson just donated a ton of money for the theater space to be renovated this year, alongside this new Center of Innovation of the Arts, the Mary Schmidt Campbell Center of the Innovation and the Arts. So in there, I was asked to sort of write curricula and build a program from scratch. And when you're offered that opportunity in a field that is not as vibrant, you know, in a photography field that is shifting under one's feet, it was a really interesting opportunity. And so first I went for a 1 year, you know, and then she's like, what do you think about staying? And I was like, I think I could do this. At that time, the building was still being imagined. it was still, architects were still being planned. Jeannie Gang is actually the architect of the building. Ooh. From Chicago. Yeah. It's an impressive, beautiful space. And so for the last 8 years, I've been a part of that. And, the building opened in April. We moved in January. We launched our programs. Building officially opened in April. And so this will be our first full semester in that space, even though not all of our rooms are open. Like, not everything's up to 100%. We're there. And so in that transformation of the years, I became chair of the Department of Art and Visual Culture. So I'm both leading a photography program, but chairing art, art history, documentary filmmaking, and photography at the same time.
4: Hey, that's a lot.
1: Yeah.
4: Is there like, the question that my institution are asking ourselves is like, is there an ethos to the making that you're trying to cultivate there?
1: Oh, thanks. I think it's a yes. We're really aligned with the idea of liberal arts and the idea of storytelling as a creative venture, right? As a research creative venture, right? So our programs, all of our departments or programs, I would say, really think about iteration and experimentation, but also want to find those collaborative links through other forms of liberal arts. So we also have like a game design minor, interactive studio minor, where students are like, oh, I like history, but I want to make a game out of it. Or this photography project aligns really well with our comparative women's studies project. How can you tell a story visually that aligns with research models? And so that is the ethos that we try to move forward. And coming from a traditional art school, it's a little bit different. It does have a different feel to it. We're not a big art school, so we don't have perhaps all the capabilities of other schools in town, but we do have a very big conceptual and intellectual engine that drives us.
3: And you got a lot of ladies.
1: Well, we're 90%. I mean, our faculty, people ask me that. Do men teach at Spelman? I'm like, yes, men teach at Spelman of all shapes and sizes. Yeah.
3: That's nice. So one of the things that I was thinking about as you were talking about defining your program was thinking about how your art has shifted in the time that I've known you. Mm-hmm. Because when we became acquainted, you were making kind of large format, very kind of tactilely beautiful black and white photos of black bodies that shone, that like kind of radiated with a internal light. And then your practice sort of shifted pretty dramatically.
1: It did. Depending on how you think of time, it has. To me, it hasn't. It's the same conceptual question. So you knew me when I was making ambrotypes and which are historical 19th century process on black glass, and they've been shown and mutated into different larger sizes. But at that time, I was making things really small. I did a project called My White Friends, which were photographs of my white friends, sort of thinking about the sort of weird conceptualization of color in some ways. And so from there, I kind of stepped back from thinking about the body as marker or the body as the only way to reveal identity, and started, and then had a whole ethical question about photography itself, and sort of ended up playing with textiles.
3: Wait, you can't just drop you had an ethical question about photography and started playing textiles. But wait, what was that ethical question?
1: Well, I mean, so it was a time which I am over, let me please say for everyone. Well, not over it, but it was a time when I often make things and I don't think about where they're going or what's going to happen to them or what happens to that object. And a lot of those ambrotypes, the character recognitions, are self-portraits. And then people became interested in them. People started buying them. And people started buying me. People started buying my picture and their parts of my face. and people would say, oh, I own you. Right. And that changes, that creates a whole ethical question as to like how is a photograph and its representation and ownership and capitalism and consumerism. And I was just like, I don't like it. I don't want that.
3: So that always weirds me out when people are like, oh, who are you wearing? Or like, yeah. Oh, that's my artist. Or, yeah. Oh, like, yeah, I own you. And you're like, you own a piece of mine. Like you own like
1: a thing I fabricated, yeah. In a conversation about the conversations of race and black female bodies. And so it becomes a very, but people are like, oh yeah, I own that. Oh, the museum owns you in perpetuity forever. Or they own your copyright of an image. Like it starts to have this ethical push on your soul.
3: And you're also like, well, like, thank you for thinking this is a thing that matters and you should hold on to it. Like,
1: right. And I want to get paid and right? do the next project.
3: Such a tension in there.
1: Yeah. That's why I sort of was like, well, let's maybe. Well, that was the inherent. Well, that was the easy question was like, well, then I just don't use my body and then I'll photograph all my friends.
3: You'll sell your white friends.
1: And then all my white friends became a part of this weird capitalist. Like, oh, I own a Donnie. And I'm like, well, I don't think I like that.
3: And Donnie might though.
1: Donnie didn't like it either. She's still, there are people who are still freaked out when they see their picture pop up somewhere. And then I just sort of tried to find ways to move away from representation and into abstraction and sort of still have those conversations about viewership or expectations of color. Like color being race, but color being color. And have moved to tactile and textile work. And now I'm weaving.
3: Yeah, I remember that as you were like, hey, can I borrow your silkscreen?
1: Yeah.
3: And then,
1: I think I still have
3: them. Yeah, you still have them. And yeah.
1: You should have told me. I could have like pulled them out of the garage.
3: No. I think the last conversation we had about it, you were like, I should pay you for those silk screens. And I was like,
1: I should have.
3: Like, it doesn't, it didn't matter. I wasn't going to do textile printing anyway.
1: The time has passed. I'm just going to
4: say. I think you own those silk screens.
1: Duncan, I own you.
3: A little piece of me, yeah.
1: I'm sorry. It was very small. Under 1%.
3: But so let's talk about that adventure, right? Like yeah. How that adventure permeates. Because they... the photographs were very kind of serious photography.
1: I mean, one describes them as serious photography.
3: But they had a solemnity about them. Like, they felt serious. And then...
1: Making them... I'm envisioning a friend of mine listening to this and her being like, oh, they were not seriously made. So that I appreciate that description.
3: But yeah, as an object, they resonate with a kind of historical power, right? And then you started to bring, because those were all like kind of primarily black and white or tritone.
1: They're ambrotype. So yeah. they're silver nitrate on black glass. And so it doesn't necessarily correlate to black and white silver gel that you know of, just how this is dorky, but like how that ambrotype sits on the film.
3: Yes.
1: On the glass, sorry.
3: But then you start bringing color in and abstracting the form and breaking it out into these kind of geometric kind mm-hmm. of patterns. Mm-hmm. And so... But those were still on photography, right? You were
1: no,
3: those were fabric.
1: Well, okay. So there's an interim unknown stage, meaning like a bunch of stuff I made that some people might have seen and you might have seen personally, but I don't think the world has seen. And just to explain, I sort of just made this. I wake up one day and I go, I'm going to do this. I'm going to express this through African fabric. I grew up in Harlem. My mother lives on 123rd Street. I walk on 25th Street all the time. The Baba's Fashion was a place I used to go to all the time. It's now a hair braiding salon. I'm very upset about it. But this like African fabric was this thing that was told to me was my cultural reference. And I agreed with it and disagreed with it all the time. And so I started this project just cutting those things up and making collages out of them and making fabric collages and scanning them and photographing them and that being the pieces. And then it sort of just kept, I do believe in iteration. My students will tell you. So I just kept playing with that over and over again and got to looking at sort of the smallest, I'm not going to say it's the smallest, but how Dutch wax pattern plays into that and started taking that out and making that the pattern. And then I was like, oh, I can use that as a pattern. Oh, I can silkscreen that pattern. Oh, I can. And then it just went, meow, you know. So I don't know how many people know about the collage stage, but without the collage stage, I don't think I would get to the silkscreening stage. So I took that pattern, digitally reproduced it, mirrored it, you know, did all the photoshopping to it, made screens, and then started printing it. And at the same time, learned how to fabric dye, which is, again, like, I don't, people, I'm thinking of very specific friends who are like, what are you doing now? I'm like, oh, I'm just learning how to dye fabric. Just give me like 6 months. Yeah. And that's where I am with weaving. I'm like, I'm weaving this big thing. Just give me a.
3: It's going to be fine.
1: It's fine. We'll see how it works out.
3: Well, it's funny because I remember that time and I remember you saying like, oh, I'm going to go do that CAC residency, the Chicago Artist Coalition residency. Right. And I remember being like, why would you do that? Like, right. You have access to everything on earth here in your studio. You have access to everybody in town. Like, what are you getting out of that?
1: I didn't have access to everyone in town.
3: All you had to do was ask, though, I think, most of the time.
1: Probably true. I don't think I'm that person.
3: Interesting. So the structure helped, but I do feel like in retrospect, I feel like you broke out your practice in a whole bunch of weird ways because of that moment, which, you know, this is me acknowledging that I was wrong, I think is what I'm trying to say.
1: Oh, thank you, Duncan. Yeah. a lot happened. The CAC, the Bolt residency, it still does exist. I know they've moved to different buildings over time.
3: Yep.
1: And it's a year long residency, which gives you sort of a studio space. And for me, what was great about that practice was not necessarily a place to make, but a place to share and show. And so they were very active in sort of getting all types of Chicago art influencers in. I just remember like Candida Alvarez came through once and I was just like, and just was so generous and friends came through. Amy came, like friends, family, everyone just came through and it was a way to share work that was, and perhaps started this process, which was disassociated it with my academic life. It's how I met, Julia and Emmanuel at Patron, was them coming through. And them seeing that you also produced a solo show at the end of that residency. And they came through and they're like, yeah, that's pretty interesting. Hey, you want to work together? And I was like, hey, okay. Like literally that's how it was. And it was the start of their gallery 10 years ago.
3: Yeah. And I remember the last show of yours I saw at Patron, which did feel like a return to the photographic, but in an incredibly materialistic way, where like they were all these smaller pieces and they were often very dark.
1: Yes. So it's the same process. It's and the same type of photograph, but on, instead of black glass, on stained colored glass. So on like deep reds and roses and purples and greens, sometimes translucent and transparent, sometimes opaque and heavy. And, but it was the same sort of modulation of looking at the face. How dorky do you want me to be? The face through Bertillon, the Bertillon images, which is the predecessor to mugshots and ID photos.
3: Yeah, we're not afraid to get dorky here.
1: But it's like, I'm mindful.
3: It's an extra contemporary art fan show.
1: I'm mindful. But it following the sort of predecessors to mugshots and ID cards and things like that is sort of how you calculate the face or how you photograph the face. And so I did that. But at the same time I was working on those, I was working on these fabric dyes and I was really mindful of color. And it's sort of the thing that holds now is that being mindful of color can happen in photography in a very, in a materialistic way, the same way it happens in textiles. And so that's why, and when I teach and when I work, it's very much about do the objects help reflect the idea? Does the materiality really tell you what you're doing? And so that's why I was like, well, maybe it's not just black glass, which is, you know, a lot of artists think about blackness in terms of black, but it's like, well, maybe it's colored, or it's, the project is called Undertone. Maybe there's an undertone to this blackness that we're not really articulating. And so I really played with that. At the same time, I was still silk screening and cutting up fabrics and trying to dye things to the color brown and trying to assimilate my skin tone with fabric dye, which is not easy and playful. It's really just like, oh, what's this dye going to do today? Okay. See what it does. And now there's a lot of weird colored fabrics that I send to friends in different places.
3: So the artists who don't think about like a colored undertone, like a warm black or a cool black, do you think of them as lesser artists?
1: Well, that's a very strange question. No, I don't know what other...
3: No, I'm just teasing. No, I'm clearly teasing.
1: I'm totally fascinated with what artists make their dominant thought.
3: I just think, like, I think it's crazy to think like, oh yeah, just straight black. That's the key there. We'll just no inflection.
4: I think that's your printmaker background, sort of speaking with that. Like, as somebody,
1: there's no background.
4: Yeah. Well, no, it's like a Duncan's. Duncan's printmaker background. As actually a photographer, like as an artist who's totally digital, but came from photography, for me, it's the inverse. Like, I think about it as light.
1: Yeah.
4: Like, I don't think about it like it's just the inverse of the color spaces.
1: Yeah. But it doesn't. It's really interesting because it's like subtractive or additive color. It becomes mm-hmm. this really crazy conversation in your head. And it's like, when are you building and when are you taking it away? Mm-hmm. And working through both mediums, you're sort of doing both at the same time, especially through color dye. Cause you're like, oh, I want to take that away, but I want to add a thing, but I want to twist it over here. And so the math doesn't always math out. Right. So
4: color, I find, like, at least in teaching and especially in the digital world, is the most fundamental basic thing. Like, some of those slides in our slide deck have been there forever.
1: Yeah.
4: Right. Like the spectrograph and that stuff. It's there. And then the second half of it has changed more than anything ever. Right. It's constantly, constantly changing.
1: But it's also, what's fascinating is, well, as my eyes age, I just think people see different. I say to my students all the time, you see differently than I do. Like, you fund. Yeah. I truly believe generations on screens. You know, I observe the world differently than they do. And therefore they see space differently and they see color differently. It's not like a massive change, but it's enough of a shift that sometimes I'm just like, oh, okay.
4: It's real. This is a dumb story, but my mother-in-law was in town last weekend and she's a very stubborn woman, as many folks are. And she had cataracts and she was like distrustful of medical establishment and never wanted to like get that dealt with. And, you know, us younger generation, need to take care of her. Like, we'd like it if you can see.
1: Yeah.
4: that'd make it more helpful. Long story short, too late. About a decade before, she got a new house and she got it repainted. She insisted on this color, this like really, really intense, deep, dark mustard yellow. Got her entire house painted that color exterior. Proud of it. Fought for it. The day she gets the cataract surgery,
1: she hates it.
4: She comes home and she pulls into the house. She's like, that's my house.
1: I have a friend who had their cataracts removed and the best line ever. I think I want the 1.5 stops of light dullness back. It's everything's really bright.
4: Yeah. It's a little, oh,
1: she's like, but 1.5 stops. I just, can you ratchet my eyes?
4: That's right. Just,
1: it's like, oh, yeah. You're such a lens-based lady. Who says 1.5 stops? Like, stupid. That's awesome.
4: Cinematographers. I work with them a lot.
1: Yeah.
4: They really basically. Like that.
3: Actually, say when I'm audio editing, I'm like, oh, that needs to go up a stop. Oh, that's like 1.5. That's 2 stops. And it's really 3 decibels per stop.
1: I know, but you don't. Most people don't.
3: No, because they don't. Because
1: they don't measure light. They don't measure unmeasurables that way.
3: Because we provided it for them. Like, it's just we already sorted it out so they don't have to worry about it. But somebody had to worry about it.
1: Someone had to worry about it.
4: Thanks, Ansel Adams. Thanks, Zone System, starting all this off.
1: You know, I could blame so many things on Ansel.
4: Yeah, but let's come back to your work, not his work then, right? So
1: okay.
4: We've moved from photography to collage. We're putting in base color. Sounds like your thinking is already going from the additive to the subtractive into the color spaces. How do we then move with the dye? Let's keep moving to these textiles. Like, what's going on?
1: Oh, let's keep moving these textiles. So I made a bunch of really ugly quilts that I showed once.
4: On purposely ugly or just...
1: No,
4: just...
1: they were not purposely ugly. But now I look at them and I'm like, oof, those are terrible. There's a random side story. And I remember this. My sister was... This was when I was in Chicago. My sister came to town and I was like, I'm learning how to dye and I'm not really good at it. And I really, really wasn't. And I showed her the things that I dyed. And she goes, you are terrible. I was like, thanks. Thanks, sister, utmost supportive person in the world. She's like, you better get better at this if you want to do this at all. And it just like, but then she was like laughing at how bad I was at dyeing fabrics. I was like, thanks. Okay. I'll get better. I don't know. So one of the clashes or cliches everyone says is that, you know, everything's already been done. Everything's already been made. And I really think that. So I started printing on hand-dyed fabrics, and then I print multiples, positives and negatives, and which have photographic implication. And I really think I got those to a thing that looked like objects they never, no one has ever seen before, right? And okay. The implications were really interesting to me because they look nothing as if they derive from a theory about blackness, but they were these unique objects.

0: that shape. And I think playing with that over and over again and sort of allowing myself to just like, because there were no rules, because I don't have my MFA in any of these activities, it's just like, well, there are no rules. And someone's like, don't do that. Or like a quilter will be like, that's never gonna, I'm like, ah, to hold. There's glue for that. You know, there's a way to make, there's a knot. I can knot that over. And I do that now in weaving and people sort of look at me like I'm crazy, but you know.
1: I love this idea that your MFA somehow gives you rules around where you're working.
0: I mean, it gives you rules, but it gives you rules to break, but it doesn't give you like you, there's still things you don't.
1: Yeah, it gives you expectations of self, I guess. Exactly. Maybe like you kind of got to make those things. Yeah. Unfortunately, at the moment, there's an expectation on us placed by the FCC that we got to break in and say that you've been listening to Lumpen Radio 105.5 FM on the dial or Bad at Sports, badatsports.com.
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1: And we're back. Hey, it's Brian Andrews here with Duncan McKenzie. We are in Atlanta talking with Myra Green about triangles. All right, so you got the triangle, those matters. How do those triangles then go from the relationships of you, your sister, and your mother to work?
0: I mean, I just sort of thank you for that question. Welcome back. I don't know. I was interested in sort of that three-point system and how that shape is so mutable. Right. Other shapes didn't feel as mutable. And I can say that so I would cut these things up and then re-sew them back together. And they never became quilts again because I didn't think the quilts were very successful. And they became abstract shapes. And I played with that for a significant amount of years. And this whole time, it's this kind of laborious process of going from a fabric. You know, you buy a fabric in a certain color. Then you got to figure out how to dye it right. Then you dye it right. And then you put multiple layers of ink on it. And pray that it all, like you're like praying for harmony, sort of putting down a base pattern and then putting, you know, it's don't watch me work. It's kind of a beautiful symphony of madness. And then you have this beautiful two, cause I would dye fabric and I think the longest I've ever dyed is an 8-yard piece. And then I would print it as a whole as well. And so then you have this beautiful, believe me, there are not many of them, but you'd have this beautiful somewhere between 3 to 8 yard piece of fabric that you've printed. And then you cut it up into pieces and you have to trust that, like in that moment, you're like, ah, so I kind of got more and more nervous about the ahaha. And I started making ovals. But when you cut it up, sorry, then you put it back together. You know, you can put things that are ombre dyed, you know, you can put a dark next to a light or a mid-tone and create a really interesting visual pattern. And so I started not using the triangle and using the circle because you can have access to all of that information in one swoop. And that's kind of where I stopped doing those things. Yeah, that was the last 2 years.
6: All right, so you mission accomplished.
0: Kinda.
6: Claim victory.
0: Yes.
6: And become a weaver.
0: And openly have had many discussions about

0: how fabric and thread make the thing. And can you make the, you know, what's the word I'm looking for? How do you get to the materiality? What's the base of that materiality? Can you break it down again?
1: Like an alchemist, you're looking for the most basic thing.
0: And it's like, well, can you make that fabric? And I was like, well, I'm sure I could. And it's like, oh, then you have to learn how to weave. And I was like, oh, if I learn how to weave, I'm not going to make the fabric to print the thing to do the thing. I'm going to
1: make weave a thing.
0: I'm going to make a thing out of it. And so I've spent the last 2 years, and I should also say I learned how to do everything somewhere between like PBS. One year I went on sabbatical. It was the best. It was a crazy sabbatical. This was like 10 years ago. I know exactly when it was. Because I was on sabbatical training for the triathlon, the Chicago triathlon, and watching PBS sewing shows. I would go train in the morning and watch a PBS sewing show and then learn how to do those sewing techniques at night and then wake up the next day and train. It was like the weirdest thing. So I would take classes about silk screening and dyeing at Little Street up in Ravenswood. This is just how I piecemealed things together and found really great, teachers and educators to help me through this. So when I started weaving, I joined the Chattahoochee Weaving Guild here in Atlanta.
1: And
0: I started taking weaving classes, and I'm, you know,
1: a guild based weaver.
0: I'm the wackiest guild based weaver there might be. And so I would go to class. I remember I signed up for this class and I was like, it's every Saturday. And I was like, oh, wait, it's like 8 Saturdays in a row. And I'm like, wait, I'm not going to be here for like 5 of them. I was like, so tell me everything I need to know.
1: Which teachers love. As a teacher, I totally love it when somebody says like, listen, I'm going to miss 70% of this class.
0: Exactly.
1: Could you just tell me in the next 15 minutes all the things
0: that I need to know.
1: I need to know out of this 4-hour class of which I'm going to miss 70% forever.
0: Yeah. Mm-hmm. And I came, every time I was there, I came and I was in awe. And there are some amazing women here in Atlanta who are dedicated to weaving, but not weaving in the ways I want to weave. And that's fine. And I think we sort of established that. I took a frame looming class where everyone was retired and there was this lovely man in his 80s, like figuring it out. And we just sat next to each other and figured it out. And so then from there, I've just sort of, you know, bought a loom, bought another loom. It's how I work.
1: So from like a craft-based discourse in photography, you're just entering other craft-based discourses in which you have no business being like an amateur, just kind of taking what you need and shoving it into some larger conceptual conceit.
0: I mean, that sounds really aggressive and territorial and
1: almost imperialistic.
0: I'm not colonizing the weaving world. I am deeply fascinated with the traditions, and I'm also not loved by the Atlanta Public Library system because I take out all the weaving books and don't return them because nobody has taken them out in multiple years. So I'll take them out for very long periods of time and then return them like this was due 6 months ago. It's like, did anybody want it? No.
1: Wait, have you guys stopped charging fees for late too? Yeah.
0: It's a beautiful thing.
1: Well, it's crazy because I go to my library and there's like all the things I'm looking for are not there. And I'm like, well, what's the point?
0: Fair. I do return them.
1: I mean, I'm sure other people return them too, but not when I wanted them there.
0: Not when you wanted them. That is the problem with a public library. Chicago had a great public library system.
2: That's why you put her on hold ahead of time.
0: That's also
2: Chicago is the best because you put her on hold and they'll send it from whatever branch to the branch by your house. And then they just tell you when it's ready.
0: And then they get on the person who has the book and be like, somebody else wants it.
2: Yeah.
0: Come get it.
2: And then they'll be like, your Sandman anthology is ready. come read that. Not that I wasn't talking from personal experience.
0: I love it.
1: Neil Gaiman's canceled, so we can't read the Sandman anymore.
0: I'm not colonizing other practices. I just want to say that I'm highly, deeply.
1: I was completely teasing.
0: I know, but I'm putting it on the record.
1: Okay, cool.
0: Thank you. It's
1: good to get those things on the record.
0: They're on the record. No, so I've been, I've been really fortunate to get support when people think I'm doing one thing and they're like, we'd really like to make, really like you to do some fabric thing. I'm like, great, I'm going to make some class photographs. They're like, that's not what I asked for.
1: And someone's like, did you hear what I said?
0: Yeah. And I was like, and I had an opportunity last year, which was around this time last year, to go to Lagos. And I did a weaving projects there. And so it's just sort of like, I think I'm excited that people are interested in the conversations that I make and interested in the materiality that I embark on. And I don't know if they always understand how they all go together or the like, but they are interested in
1: it. Well, because you talked about it off the top in terms of their materiality not necessarily connecting inside of a coherent, single, recognizable signature style picture.
0: Yeah.
1: But you pitched it as there is a conceptual conceit inside of it about kind of the materializing of identity markers and the way that we signal or sign an identity.
0: Yeah.
1: And that sign-based coherence to others, right? So that makes me curious about how those photographs work for you, then how the fabric pieces work, and then how that then translates into these weavings.
0: To me, it's all the same. I mean, I know everyone's like, how does this work? And I'm like, the gallery's always like, what, how? And I'm like, it's just identity without the body.
1: Okay, so like, let's talk about those weavings, right? So the, like,
0: I was like,
1: how do you describe the weavings?
0: How do I describe them? I think it's the integration of material. Well, okay, so I'm like, literally I'm setting up a loom right now. That's one of the things I was doing. Well, the air,
1: when you were late for this interview.
0: No, I wasn't late. I was early.
1: You're right on time.
0: So the air conditioning guy was over. And so I was like, oh, I'll set up my loom. And it is a question, like, how do these things function? And I think it's both a conversation about, in my head, the interactions of color, meaning which are drawn upon by the materiality of the threads used and the thickness. But it's also like, I look at, these are all poor examples, but I look at this shirt, which is this wacky pattern, and you don't really necessarily think it's weaving. You know, you don't think it's interlocking. And I think that...
1: No, because it's so woven seamlessly so that you don't pay attention to that part of it.
0: You don't pay attention to that. And I'm really fascinated with sort of this... Or I'm currently fascinated with interlocking, or the idea of interlocking. I think culturally, we don't think about how we interlock, how the potentials of being in a singular society, but we're not. We're always interlocked with something that we are pulling or straining or pushing against, and that's essentially what a weave is.
1: So you're... Just so I make sure I understand the metaphor. So like, we like to talk about our cultures as like monocultures, or we like to talk about them as dialectical, like where there's one thing pushing against another.
0: Yeah.
1: And your argument there is then actually you need to understand them as woven or interlocked so that you understand the way that they are interacting, because they're, maybe it's still dialectical at times, but it's constantly moving in form. It's not one solid pushing against another solid. It's these two things dancing.
0: Yes. The immediate analogy is it's my personal story is like, I grew up in Harlem, but I went to private school on the Upper East Side, right? Some of my oldest friends.
1: Fancy.
0: I know. My sister, very smart. Me, second child, who just sort of like bopped along and was like, hey. My mother, who was a single mom, was like, come on. You're going in. I stayed for 11 years and went to school on the Upper East Side. I'm interwoven on the Upper East Side communities, whether they like it or not. And there's some people who just do not like it. Yeah. Right.
1: And there's haters everywhere.
0: Right? But like, it's a known and unknown thing. Right. And like, one of my good friends just bought a place on Park Avenue. And so like, I'm walking down Park Avenue and you could see people being like, huh? And I'm like, I know this.
1: Yeah.
0: I'm interwoven into this. And it's not, and I can see your uncomfortability with it, but that doesn't change who and where and how I will be.
1: Nor should it.
0: No, but it might, right? But for people to recognize that, like, that's the interlock, that's New York City, A, that's the interlocking of cultures. I mean, the South has that in spades.
1: That's also cosmopolitanism. That's the idea that, like, we don't have to reflect each other to be in the same space.
0: But I would say it's not cosmo. I think it's like, that's also true in, like, I think that's true everywhere, right? I think the South is really interesting because they're like, well, there's still, you know, the Black Belt and all this stuff. There's an understanding of Blackness in the South, right? But it's understood a certain way. And then when it changes, people become uncomfortable. And it's again, all of this interlocking of push and pull. And anyway, to get back to the weavings, I think sometimes I use objects and fabrics and materials that directly speak to that. And then sometimes I don't. And sometimes I go back to what traditionally is used out of both respect out of the process, but also just sort of like sometimes you need things to work a certain way. But can I do a shout out too?
1: I believe you can, yeah.
0: Okay, thank you. So I'm really excited to be working with the Weaving Mill. It's a small artist-run industrial mill in Chicago off of Spalding. Everyone should go and see what they're doing. But they're going to eventually, hopefully in the next year or so, make me yardage of fabrics, right, in which I can dictate the actual material, the actual patterning, the actual interaction of the fabric, and then potentially dye it. Potentially. I'm not sure yet.
1: I'm trying to square the image of one of your weavings with the idea of a kind of industrial manufacture, because that, like, it's...
0: they're in conflict, yeah.
1: Yeah, the one I was thinking about is kind of lumpy, and it changes materiality a bunch, and it feels kind of painterly, but also sculptural in that... that way of playing with that craft tradition, like there is no use case for this outside of ornament or artwork.
0: Correct.
1: And so I was trying to imagine how you work with even an artisanal Chicago based mill to kind of make a singular fabric. And I was like, wow, they're going to have an adventure.
0: It's already, I'm like, it just brings me such joy.
1: Because everyone likes an adventure.
0: Well, it's also just, it's respecting of craft. It's sort of knowing I could never do that, right? And also just like, in some ways, very much like the story of photography, the handmade versus the industrial, the you know, there's still that, like, where does, you know, the handcraft versus the machine, versus the blah, blah, blah, blah, I think is interesting. I think just because it is crafted by the mill, I think there will be an intervention. I have no idea what's going to happen. I'm just going to get all the fabric and be like, woohoo, and dance for 3 months, and then be like, oh, I got to do something with that.
1: And you are going to be exhausted. 3 months of dancing.
0: You can dance in your head.
1: Did you see that Buffy the Vampire Slayer episode? Don't they like dance and they all Buffy. Just fall down?
0: I never did Buffy.
1: It's still out there. You could still watch it.
0: I don't think I am.
1: Yeah, I don't think
0: I'm
1: gonna.
0: A fan. Sarah Michelle Gellar. I just wasn't interested.
1: You weren't interested in, like,
0: I don't do horror. I don't
1: uncool, like, white Barbie doll chicks who became badass slayers when you were, like, let's call it a young man.
0: No.
1: I was.
0: I can imagine that. I can imagine that.
2: Well, so when you were at Columbia, this was not when Duncan was screening Buffy the Vampire Slayer with Philip Von Zweck during lunch.
0: That might be the same time.
2: All the time.
0: That might be the same time.
1: It would have been, no, it wouldn't have been the same time because we didn't have a TV in our, we didn't have a, so we only did it once, by the way, but also, like, so when I took over Art and Art History as the chair, we would sometimes screen skate movies or snowboard movies at lunch because we took the big chair's office and we made it a conference room, and it had a big TV in it. So we could use it as a lunch room and watch, like, skate movies and snowboard movies. And we once watched a episode of Buffy the Vampire Slayer.
0: Every way I say this, it comes out not good. You are a man of a particular age.
1: Yeah. Yeah, yeah. I was a teenager in the early 90s.
0: Exactly.
1: Like, I graduated art school for the first
0: time.
1: Yeah. I was in Calgary, Alberta, in Canada. I was lucky not to be full hick. I'm like just partially hick. Not that Calgary's a bad place. Just,
0: hey, my sister lives in Halifax. Careful now.
1: Well, that, you know, I am still a Canadian.
0: I know. I tell people I'm partial Canadian, even though I'm totally not.
1: That time and place in Canada was a very specific, like in Western Canada in the 90s. Yeah.
0: No, I know a couple of y'all.
1: I was watching the WB. It was and skateboarding.
0: No.
1: Yeah.
0: Skateboarding. So bad. Anyway, so that's the end. So I don't know where we are, but that's the end of that.
1: I feel judged. I mean, that's where we are, I think. Oh, well, you've reversed the whole system. I feel judged.
0: Isn't that the way that's supposed to work? Why aren't the systems supposed to reverse at some point? Like, juggernaut. It's a pendulum.
1: It goes this way, it goes that way. Yeah. That's still our conference room. We still have a TV, but we don't ever watch anything. And I just make spreadsheets all day.
0: It's great. That's what chairships are.
1: Yeah. It was a blissful, like, 3 months of, you know, romanticism. And then it turned into supporting everything I could for our educators and our students.
0: It's a good job.
1: It's not a bad job. Anyway, let's get back to these. let's get back to these weavings. Yes. Also, let's acknowledge that Chicago's the greatest art city in the United States and an incredible place to be an art student. But anyway, the back to those weavings and the materiality of those weavings, mm-hmm. Because they do broach into sculptural more than any of the other pieces. But the other pieces always kind of initiate a little bit, like even the photographs, as you talk about the glass and how we see through glass and then it reflects back at us, still acknowledges a kind of sculptural physicality. Like there's not a flatness there in the same way that the fabrics are not a flatness, and you're interested in the way that the wax is hitting a vertice in the weave.
0: Yeah.
1: And now these things are kind of like a little bit off the wall, and they're
0: this is the never-ending question that since I start, for years, everyone's like, you're going to become a sculptor. And I'm like, I am not.
1: But every year you get closer. Like, what is going on?
0: I get closer, but I am not there. I know some kick-ass sculptors who understand space and dimension in ways I just cannot perceive.
1: I mean, don't undervalue yourself. Negative talk.
0: I do not perceive it. I think I can say what I perceive or not and it not be negative. But I still think of them as two-dimensional objects. Well, I actually take that back. What I perceive or what I know is seeing the objects in person are always better than seeing them as represented through photographs, which lends to the idea that they are more sculptural, right? Like that something happens as light hits the object and there's a shadow that falls and all that jazz. But I'm not... I'm still resistant, and this is like the still is like 7 years resistant to the concept of like, and now you build a sculpture. And I'm like, I don't know how to do that. I know how to maybe put a thread this way and that way, and this way, that way.
1: But then I suppose I want to talk then about how we relate ourselves to objects, right?
0: Yeah.
1: Because as you're talking about those things, it's not their relief value or whether they become sculpture. It's actually their material physical qualities. It's the way that they speak to our way of being that is part of the deal there.
0: Well, you said something earlier and I think is interesting and true, is that how the objects made by a mill are considered consumables or wearables, opposed to objects that I make that are seen as objects or things as the wall. And I completely and utterly agree with that. I don't know. Our relationship to objects as humans, I think, is what you're describing, is our relationships to art objects. It's not just, you know, a cup or a mug or a microphone. It's something else. And so I think there's a refinement there, because I think people...
1: So, but I feel like I always want to resist that third space kind of argument about artworks. Like, I feel like the role of artworks in that discourse is to kind of drag us in to a specific thing that is true no matter where we are in the world. Like, why we relate to this space and not that space, or why we connect. Like, there is something that speaks to us on a kind of creaturely or intellectual or kind of spatial.
0: I think that's cultural.
1: It's probably cultural, but
0: after
1: the culture,
0: Lagos, I was like, yeah, it's all, everything's culture. It's fuck it. Oh, excuse me. Noted. Like everything, like all of my understanding of the world is based on a very Western cultural idea of space and time.
1: Yes. Yes. But I think as, yeah. So creaturely is probably the wrong way to, like, something in it reflects something in us, right? And culture, as we are enculturated or as we are educated or as we are civilized, as we participate in a communal space, we become different, right? Like we are no longer the, like, maybe it's refined or maybe it's just different. Like we become more like the other. And so, yeah, I suppose I'm assuming culture is part of that creatureness that I manifest or that you manifest or that Brian manifests in spades living with him.
0: He's not sure about that one.
1: Yeah.
0: I don't think he likes that idea.
1: It was a very unfair argument. Especially, like, you know, look how well coiffed he is. Look how rugged I look these days. So,
0: yeah. So what's the question, or what are we debating?
1: So your argument, or I felt like your argument was like, these are artworks, so we attend to them in this way. And my argument was, they're artworks, so they drag our attention to something that is common, and I don't need it to be a third space. I need it to kind of recognize that what it's doing is initiating a conversation about a very specific thing.
0: So I guess I question if that as an artist, and might be giving away too many cards, I question if it starts that conversation outside of anyone but my own head. Do you know what I mean? Like I just literally say,
1: so what is the efficacy of the things we make as artists?
0: Correct. Like I literally say, well, that answers that question for me. And this is me being a terrible professor, so no one listens to this, none of my students. But like that answers that question for me, but I don't know if that publicly answers that question for anyone else.
1: Well, so, but that's.
0: And so, it also gives me the opportunity to make objects that are just like sit in a weird space in terms of, I know it's fair week, in terms of capitalism, in terms of gallery spaces. It's like, I just make the thing that answers the question within my head, not necessarily the question outside in culture.
1: But isn't that one of the great parts of making an artwork?
0: Oh,
1: like the thing that I need and the thing that I make can be completely different than the thing a viewer needs in the thing that I've made.
0: Absolutely. I'm just responding also to just like the concepts of...
2: I mean, I think that's, especially like in foundations programs, that is the, one of the hardest things, I think, for young makers to wrap their heads around at times, is that specific difference. Are you making this? You can go make it by yourself all you want, but if you're an art program, you're making something...
0: To respond
2: for others, right? That others are going to engage with,
0: and that's also the great thing of disassociating my art practice from my academic practice, right? Is because I don't necessarily then have to. I can make without sort of thinking always of community first, or market first, or.
1: But I think that's why we choose to become academics in the first place, is because we're the kinds of makers that don't want to make the exact same thing over and over again. We don't want to make the same argument over and over again.
0: I chose to become an academic so I could pay some bills.
1: What?
2: Both those things can be true at the same time, my life.
0: It was 25 years ago. I mean, we could talk about...
1: Academia was very different then. And we weren't, you know, I mean, that's less interesting to me than the way we think about the things that we make. Because as an artist, sometimes when I walk into the studio, I ask myself a technical question and I'm like, hey, can we do, could we make, and that's not the content of the piece, but it was one of the things that was super interesting to me in making that thing, was to find out if it could work.
0: If it physically can happen. I think that, and also I'll say who we all are as artists is very different than who we were 25 years ago.
2: Right. Because actually, I mean, we're all essentially chairs of departments sitting around this cooler. But 25 years ago when we made that choice, we weren't necessarily paying the bills because we were probably doing some adjunct teaching, which sort of pays the bills. And actually you have to present yourself in a very different way because that your professional practice is your academic, is the marketing to get you paid.
0: Right. It's an evil web. It's not an evil web. The web is not evil. It is just a web. I'm not describing it in any other fashion. But it's interesting to be at this point because you look at hindsight and you're like, I was this. And no, you weren't. You were trying to get through that moment to get to the next one. And I think that's a really interesting thing with artists, right? We're all trying to figure out how to keep our independence in some way and be true to our own voice, but also pay that water bill.
2: Speaking of which, we've been through a lot of moments and WLPN has got to pay their bill. So in the last couple minutes that we have real quick, if people want to know more about what happens after weaving, how can they find out about your work? How can they learn and participate?
0: There's so many ways. I'm really happy to host my own website, Myra Green with an E on the end, .com. I'm also hoping to be showing some of these weavings at my gallery at Patron in Chicago in 27. But more information about that later. You can find that out about that on the website or on their website, but I give that a couple of months.
1: Well, and that's a gorgeous space and will look brilliant with those.
0: I'm really excited. I'm nervous as frick about that space, but
1: it's gorgeous. And those weavings will look great.
0: It'll be fun. It'll take me all this time between here and there. It'll take me to get them made. They are a little tedious.
1: Yeah. Well, most of the craft practices are, right? Like that's part, it's both part of the attraction to them and part of the repulsion is like, you want to get it done and you want to get it done fast, but you also like that feeling of time built into the object, stitch by stitch.
0: Yeah. Warping my loom today. Not fun. Whole bunch of threads on the floor. Cause I was like, no. And I cut them out and made more. It's true.
2: Well, speaking of threads, if you want to check out stuff for Bad at Sports, we're always available at badatsports.com. And you can always check out our new merch page on Threadless. New. Yeah, we're releasing our own threads. They're making the threads, but we're releasing the merch. 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Myra, it's been fantastic talking with you.
0: It's been fun, gentlemen.
3: Super fun.
1: Super fun.
3: Super, super.
1: Super fun.
0: I mean, I learned a lot about Buffy.
2: And you learned that Duncan might have had a white suburban childhood in teenage years.
0: In Western Canada.
2: Yeah. Surprising.
0: I don't know. You know.
1: No one would have guessed. But other secrets revealed tonight. Thank Myra, you. Thank you so much.
0: Thank you.
1: Bye.

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2: And since he won't do it himself, let's thank Duncan McKenzie.

Thank you guys very much. That's all we got. That's all she wrote. We're done. Thanks.

0: 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Ruby's Tears is meant to be tart and refreshing. More information about Ruby's Tears and all other Mars products is at mars.beer. Mars Community Brewing is a proud partner of Lumpin' Radio. 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

0: Lumbin Radio is brought to you by Mars Community Brewing, makers of Ruby's Tears, a classic gozo with hibiscus petals, coriander seeds, and lime sea salt. Ruby's Tears is meant to be tart and refreshing. More information about Ruby's Tears and all other Mars products is at mars.beer. Mars Community Brewing is a proud partner of Lumpin' Radio. What's Mars is yours. Lumpin' Radio is brought to you by Mars Community Brewing, now introducing its line of distilled spirits. 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What's Mars is yours.
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Lemmy Chacalao, Chacalama, Ivo Bé, Algo Vivo, Ami Novi Nuyo, Machacala, Mino Nomi, Machacala, Sitaka Tumi, My Dress, Machacala, Iti Is Nomi, My Share, Machacala, Tuyi, Chacalao, Chacalao, Lemmy Tonight, In Your House. Because I got to without my music. Chacalao, with the cumbia moderna, solera, city.

0: threats of raids and immigration enforcement coming to Chicago, the Illinois Coalition for Immigrant and Refugee Rights is advising all residents, don't open the door for immigration officers. Don't discuss immigration status with any law enforcement officials, and do not sign anything you do not understand. Families also should provide their children's school with an emergency contact in case parents are detained. The best way to defend our community is to know and defend our rights. This public service announcement was brought to you by Lumpin' Radio.
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4: Bro, I swear, every week, it's the yaoi, it's the boy love. All you do is talk about boys kissing.
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1: Shh, I want to listen to this.
4: Words in my mouth. We always reply with that one emoji. What's that supposed to mean?
5: That emoji? Oh, you mean my favorite one, the M
4: prank. Get out, bro. I swear, man. If it isn't that Akechi and Joker, it's that Ghetto and Gojo. Bro, I swear, you got that one person in your room. Get out, bro.
5: Man, whatever. Get my way, then.
4: Anyways, after that brief distraction, let's get back to our regularly scheduled program. This is What's Up on WLPNLP Chicago, 105.5 FM Lumpin' Radio, where we do not discuss yaoi, but we do discuss youth-related topics from the youth themselves.
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6: 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And today, we are kicking off a new season by talking about pets and animals. In this episode, Whoops Up, Paws Up, the team will be talking about histories, comparing cultural perceptions of animals, and exploring how we live and can live alongside animals. We'll be sharing information, some guidance, and a curated selection of songs.
7: Hello, hello, guys. This is Edna. Today, we are going to talk about pets, and I'm going to give you some information that you guys should know if you want to adopt a pet. I hope that information is helpful for you guys, and I hope you enjoy my audio piece. And remember, adoption is better than buying a pet. Enjoy!
8: Hello, hello, guys. This is Edna Morales. Today, I'm so excited, guys, because I got to tell you the story about how I got my cats. And also, I'm gonna be telling you about my personal experience about adopting in another country. Also, I'm gonna give you some tips. I'm gonna tell you about the requirements you need to adopt a pet in Chicago and some other things. I hope you guys enjoy my audio piece. I will always recommend adopting, guys, because I feel like when you adopt a pet from the shelter, everything is magical. You get to know your best friend and you get to know another member of the family. Just imagine those poor babies all sad and cold in the shelter. Nobody plays with them. They're so lonely all day. Wouldn't you want to help those poor, sad and hopeless babies?
9: My experience on adopting a pet here in Chicago. One day, I was like scrolling on my phone and then I got a text message from my friend and she said, oh, they're giving away two cats. Would you be interested? And I said, of course. So she just sent me the information and then they dropped the cats off my house. But it was funny because my mom told me, yeah, like you have permission to have one cat. And I said, oh, mom, yes, like it's only one cat. Is that okay? And she said, yes. And then when they got home, there were two cats. And then she's like, I told you, only one. And I'm like, well, you cannot keep one away because they told me one of the requirements for you to have the cats is to keep them together because they're brothers and they're so attached to each other. They were 4 months. And I was like, wow, we're going to keep them together. And my mom was like, okay, fine. And then another thing I wanted to talk about is that when I was in Mexico, or when I used to live in Mexico, adopting straight animals was actually so normal because when you go over there, you see a lot of stray dogs and stray cats. And of course, it's not the best thing, right? But like, it's super common over there. So I used to have 3 dogs and 1 cat. One of my dogs was indoor and outside dog. And then he was like really old. He was 15 years old. And the other 2 dogs I used to have, one of them, well, my mom found her on the street. She used to sell tortas on her car. Like, she used to drive to places and because she had a restaurant. She had a restaurant and she used to, like, deliver, right? And then she found this dog on her way. And she's like, well, I'm going to keep her. And she named her Sol. And we left her in Mexico with my grandma. My grandma, like, has Sol right now. And Sol is so happy. And then one day my dad picked me up from school. And then he's like, open the trunk. And then I found this dirty dog. Like, he was so cute. He was white and he had curly hair, but you couldn't see his curls because, like, he was super dirty. And it looked like gray. It looked like a gray dog. And he's like, well, I brought you this dog. I found it outside. He called it Chispita, and I'm like, I don't like that name. So I called it Rocky. But my sister always, well, my mom always called him Peluchin. And my sister was, like, 2 years old, so my sister said Petutin, so we just call him Petute. I was like, okay, fine, Petute sounds cute. And then when I got my cat, I went to this like pet store place, but in Mexico it's really different because over there you can adopt a pet, right? Like, you go and you're like, oh, I want to adopt this animal, and they will just give it away. But over there they wouldn't give you the animal already vaccinated or neuter or spay. They wouldn't even give it to you like the worm. They would just give it to you like, oh, there you go. And then it's like your own responsibility to fix the animal. It's like when you adopt a stray animal or rescue a stray animal over here in the United States, like, it's your responsibility to fix it or to take it to the vet and to check the vaccines. Over here, when you adopt an animal from the shelter, everything is way different. I'm going to be talking about that next. Now I'm going to talk about adopting a pet from a shelter in Chicago. To adopt a pet in Chicago, you will need to be 18 to 21 years old, provide a valid government ID, and show proof of your residence. Complete an application and pay some adoption fees. They will go to your house and check it around. Especially if you have other pets, you will have to like show them if it's in order, if it's like, if it has all the vaccines. Key requirements are, like, you gotta talk to your renter, and they must provide like a landlord approval and contact information to confirm pet policies. They will give you an application, and after the application they will have an interview with you. They will have like a family pet meeting. All household members should attend the meeting, right? Because some rescues require current pets to be spayed, neutered, and have all the vaccines. The fees vary by age. Let's say if the animal is really young, the fee will be higher. But if the pet is older, the fee will be lower. Also, the location. Many rescues require to live in a specific radius of Chicago. We already talked about the fee, but this will cover essential medical services like spaying, neuter, surgery, vaccinations, microchipping, parasite control, flea, tick, worm treatment, health exam, and sometimes starter supplies like colors or food. And that's why they ask for a fee when you adopt a pet at the shelter. Now let's talk about saving a stray animal. I feel like this will be a different thing because I feel like, first of all, you gotta make sure that animal doesn't belong to anybody. And this is how you do it. Like, you will take it to a center and they will check if the animal or pet is microchipped. And if it's not, then you can keep it. And the only things that you will need to do will be the basic medical services, as I already mentioned, like neutering, spay, microchipping, vaccination, flea, tick, and worm services too. And also be ready with the things that are like the essential needs for a pet, like food, a bed, and stuff like that.
7: Also, before adopting, you gotta have in mind some things. Ensure you have the time to daily take care of your animal. And then also basic needs like feeding, walking, and training.
8: Let's see. If you have a cat, you gotta find out the perfect litter, the perfect food, because every cat is different. Also, if you guys didn't know, some of the litter is really, really toxic for cats, because sometimes the dust that some of the litters have is really, really dangerous. Because if your cat breathes in that dust, they can have serious health problems. Also, as pet owners, we always gotta be aware about what can be toxic for our pets inside the house, like some flowers and medicine that you can find inside the house. Also some food, like something that is really poisonous for cats and dogs is garlic and onions. So we always gotta be aware of that. Another important thing is pet neutering and spaying. This is important because they significantly prevents life-threatening or reproductive cancers and infections, and reduce behavioral issues like roaming and aggression. Another thing that you can have in mind if you want to have a pet is pet insurance. It's crucial because it acts as a financial safety net against unexpected high cost pet bills for accidents and illness. So I will recommend you guys to check that, because I believe that it's really important to take care of our pet's health. Today I have a guest, and she's gonna tell us her experience about adopting a dog at the shelter. Hello Melody, how are you doing?
10: I'm doing good.
8: Okay, can you answer some questions about your experience today?
10: Mm-hmm.
8: What was your favorite part about having a dog or adopting a dog?
10: I think that I get the chance to help them and give them a better life, a better future, instead of them just being there, I think. Yeah.
8: Did you struggle with anything?
10: She has a really bad biting habit, so sometimes she bites us a lot, so that's a struggle.
8: What was the basic things that you got for your dog?
10: A bed, food, water, toys, a crate, and like some fancy bowls. That's really it.
8: And if someone gave you the option about getting a fancy dog that is like a different breed, but you have to buy it, would you buy it or would you rather adopt a dog at the shelter?
10: I think I would adopt a dog at the shelter because, like, for one thing, those dogs that are really expensive probably have really good life, like a really good life wherever they are. And then adopting a dog, I feel like it's better because they go through so much, and they, like, my dog went from Texas over here on a plane, so I think, like, adopting a dog is better.
8: Okay, thank you so much.
10: Mm-hmm.
8: Bye. And that'll be all, guys. I really hope you enjoyed my audio piece, and I hope that you guys learned something new.

0: Hello, my name is Stephanie. My audio is an interview done mostly in Spanish. So for those who may not understand, I'll give a summary at the end of the interview of what I talked about.
1: We have been talking about pets primarily with a US-focused lens, and I would like to expand further than that. All of us have different relationships with animals, and it's interesting to see those relationships play out in our lives as they can be drastically different from person to person. With that in mind, I had the pleasure of interviewing my mom on her experience growing up in a country where pets were viewed a little differently. Let's take a listen. Hello. So today I'll be asking you a bit about your experience with having pets. Before we get into it, can you give us a little bit of background on where you grew up?
2: Hola. Yo crecí en la Ciudad de México hasta los 21 años y después me vine para acá, para Estados Unidos.
1: In your time living over there, did you have any pets growing up?
2: Sí. 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
1: How would you describe that experience of having all those pets?
2: Referente a los perros, como estábamos niños, era muy divertido tenerlos siempre alrededor de nosotros. 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
1: So, do you think your experiences with the pets that you've had and the pets that you've been around has shaped how you react to pets now?
2: No necesariamente, porque cuando teníamos mascotas en México, cuando las teníamos, éramos niños y no nos importaba el tipo de relación que tuviéramos con ellos. 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
1: Do you have any questions or is there anything that you think about in terms of pet owners as someone who is not a pet owner currently?
2: Sí, me gustaría saber cómo lidiar con animales caseros o con el encierro de los animales aquí en este país. 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
1: Are you content with the experiences you've had with your pets, or would you have preferred a different experience?
2: En mi opinión personal, la experiencia que tuve con mis mascotas mientras las tuvimos es una experiencia que no cambiaría. 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
1: All right, that's all the questions I had. Thank you so much for participating in this interview. And to anyone listening, I hope you guys got to learn something new about people's experiences in other countries relating to pets. And I hope you enjoy what's coming up next.
0: Before we move on, I'd like to summarize what was talked about. My mom talked about how some of the pets she had dogs, canaries, and a tarantula. She talked about how pets are much freer in Mexico and how she isn't used to animals like dogs being inside the house. She also mentioned that she also feels that pets are happier in Mexico since they are free to go wherever, whenever, on their own.
3: Hello guys, this is Edna again, and I'm with
0: Stephanie
4: and Irma.
3: And we're gonna have a conversation about how is not having pets and having pets, because Steph doesn't have pets, but me and Irma have cats, so we want to talk about it. How is it for you, Steph, not having like pets at all?
0: It's interesting because I notice that whenever I go to people's houses and they have pets, I don't know how to hold myself. Like, I can tell I get really tense. I get really, I don't want to say anxious, but a little bit anxious. Like, I feel like I know a little bit of how to act with like cats and dogs, for example. But I just like don't, because I haven't grown up with them, I can't read their body language really well. So I never know if I'm like, oh, if I'm bothering them or if they don't want to be around me. So I try not to push it, but then I just like, I don't know. I don't know how to hold myself. And then if like dogs are very affectionate, I don't know. I just like, it makes me feel weird. I'm like, oh, don't lick me. yeah, especially in my house, I've liked the idea of having a pet. But my mom has been like super big on like no animals in the house. Things need to be very clean. And that's been like a big reason. She's like, she doesn't want mess. She doesn't want anything. So I think the same way. And so like I also feel similar where I'm like I feel weird like touching a pet, and I'm like, oh, I have to like wash my hands or something, which I know is a different experience for everyone else, but that's what I got used to.
4: No, yeah, for sure. I think before owning like cats, I've had like smaller animals. Like I've had like hamsters for like a while and birds. So I wasn't used to like a big animal like jumping on me or like wanting to hang out with me. So I was like, oh, what's up guys? Like, you guys wanna hang? Or sometimes some people allow you to like pick up their pets, some people don't. So I'm just like still very new to like, hello, like I don't wanna interrupt you, but I want to pet you and give you like affection. But now like owning pets or owning cats, like I see how like they're like, oh, I want to see the baby, and I was like, he's just chilling, you know. leave him alone, you know. So I get that of like, you don't know what to do with pets because they can't talk. Yeah,
3: I get that because I remember when Steph went to my house and my cat was like so happy, like meow meow meow around her, and then she was just like, oh, cat. And I was like, okay. And for me, I don't really get mad if they wanna like carry my pet, but there was like this occasion where one of my friends came over and she picked up my cat by like the extra skin they have behind the neck. Mm. And that really made me mad, and I'm like, hey, you can like carry my cat, but don't pick him up like that. And she's like, it's because I pick up my cat like that. I'm like, okay, that's you, but if you knew more about cats, you will know that cats get so stressed when you do that. When they are kittens, it's okay because the mother do that, right? But when they're grown cats, they really don't like that. So, and then after that, we didn't really talk anymore, but I'm like, I don't care. I'd rather be with my cat than be with you. So, yes. But yes, my cat loves you.
4: Oh, that's actually really cute.
3: Okay, guys, I hope you enjoyed our conversation, and we'll be right back after these short messages.

0: Asian and everybody. More information about Mars is available at mars.beer. Mars Community Brewing, what's Mars is yours.
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everyone, Irma here, and you're about to listen to an audio piece I made about my one-year update with my children, who just so happen to be cats. Enjoy! Hello everybody, this is Irma, and as of January, it has been a whole year since I've owned cats for the first time. For context, I have three cats. I have a boy named Bo, a girl named Faye, and another girl named Wasabi. Bo and Faye are actually twins, and I got them at the same time. Wasabi came along in November. When I first got Faye and Bo, they had just turned 2 months, which means they no longer require milk from their moms and are able to consume solid foods. One of the big questions I had when first acquiring cats was, what should I feed them? There are so many options at pet stores. What's better, dry food, wet food, a mix? How much should I feed them? Oh, so many questions! I was terrified that I was going to starve them, but I also didn't want to overfeed them, so I was at a loss. Luckily, there's this thing called the internet. To an article titled "How Much to Feed a Kitten" from Chewy.com, quote, "Use your kitten's weight to determine approximately how many calories they should be getting each day. Then look at the label on your kitten food to see how many calorie per gram and calorie per cam for wet food or calorie per cup dry food it provides. 1. Divide your kitten's caloric needs by the food's caloric content to figure out how much of that food to feed your kitten each day. 2. Divide this amount by the number of meals you plan to offer each day to get each meal's serving size," end quote. A lot of other websites say the same thing about keeping up and matching with your cat's weight and how many calories are in a can of food or a bag of dry food to know how much to feed them. As far as how many times you should be feeding them, the same websites at others like RoyalCanine.com state that, quote, "multiple small meals a day is one of the best ways to ensure your cat is well fed," end quote. With what type of food, personally, I choose to feed my cats wet food because it is commonly known that cats tend to not drink enough water, and wet food helps ensure that. I also add some water in their food to help increase that water intake. Obviously, not everyone can afford wet food, so dry food can be just as good as long as your cat is having enough. Something that can help to hydrate your cats is to, again, add water to their kibble. Since this is my first time with cats, I can admit I've made some questionable decisions. Such as with the food. While it's recommended to leave food out for your cats to eat when they're kittens, I should have tried to make sure one cat wasn't eating more than the other. Because as they got older, I saw that Bo was getting quite bigger than his sister, and it was then that I realized that he has just been chowing down on the food while my poor Faye was getting whatever crumbs Bo didn't see. So maybe I could have just fed them more times a day to ensure that they were eating evenly. Another decision I made was to have them sleep in a cage at night for the first 6 months. My room is on the second floor, and I was so paranoid that they would fall down the stairs or eat something bad while I was asleep. Therefore, having them in a cage eased my mind. And it wasn't a small cage, it was huge. From what I found, there are debates whether it's a good idea or not, and it depends on how the cat reacts to being in a cage. For the first 3 months, they didn't seem to mind slash like the cage because they were still little babies, and saw it as a safe place compared to this new big room they were in. However, once they got around the 4 to 6 month age, they had way more energy and wanted to explore more, so it was then that I decided to have them cageless.

0: I remember that first night was crazy. They had the zoomies pretty much all night, and I don't remember getting much sleep. Then they adjusted to my sleep schedule, and it's been much better. Something I didn't expect when I owned two cats was getting a third 10 months later. Wasabi came into the family as a rescue, long story. She was 7 months old and very curious walking around the house. I knew that you have to introduce cats slowly to one another to avoid territorial conflict, so that's what I did. There are many ways to introduce cats to each other. One way being from Paws.com, which says, quote, the two cats should be able to smell and hear, but not see or touch each other. Each cat should have their own food and water bowl, litter box, scratching post, bed, etc. Feed the cats near the door that separates them so they learn that coming together, even though they can't see each other, results in a pleasant experience. In addition to regular cat food, feed the cats extra special treats near the door as well, like tiny pieces of tuna, salmon, cheese, chicken, or liver. After 2 to 3 days, switch the cat's location so they can investigate each other's smell. This also allows the new cat to explore a different section of your home. Some behaviorists suggest rubbing the cat separately with the same towel to intermix their scents, end quote. Let me tell you guys, it was a struggle. Seeing them hiss at me because I smelled like the other cat broke my heart, and I was terrified they could never be besties. What helped me was leaving a shirt that smelled like the new baby so they would get used to it. And with a little bit of patience, they became civil, and now they're all the bestest of friends. It's the best! Something I think I would change in that whole process was how I spent my time with each cat. Since Wasabi was new and all alone, I spent most of my day and slept with her on the couch for a couple days. This meant that I wasn't spending much time with Faye and Beau, which then inevitably affected their relationship with me because they saw how I wasn't giving them all my attention anymore. I was still feeding them and tried to be in their presence, but I left them alone a lot. That's a bad move on me. Now that everyone gets along, I try my best to give all my cats equal amounts of attention, so there's no beef. The best part of this first year experience was watching each cat grow into their own personalities and see how their relationships develop with each other and with me. Beau is kind of a brat, and also spoiled, and food driven, but he can be very chill and very sweet. He'll do anything for food. He even lets me cut his nails as long as there's a reward, except to be picked up. However, because of his love for food, I taught him a few tricks, like how to sit, give paw, and spin. Faye is independent. She likes to chill in high places like the top of a fridge or a bookshelf. When it's food time, she will run to the table where her food is kept and wait patiently for her turn. So sweet! Wasabi is a sweetheart. She will accept any love with loud purrs. She likes to follow her older brother and sister, and she's very chatty with her squeaky meows. While it was a bumpy first year, I wouldn't change it. I love my babies, and I like to think that they love me. I'm learning every day with them, and I cannot wait to continue this lifelong journey with them.
1: 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Today you will be listening to some short interviews I did with some animal lovers about their first experiences with their pets. I hope you guys enjoy.
2: Please share your name, your pet's name, and tell us a little bit about how they came into your life.
3: My name is David. So I have 4 dogs. I have Shorty, he's a mini poodle Bichon mix. I have Paloma, she's a purebred Bichon. I have Abby, she's a standard poodle. I have Chance, he's like a miniature doodle mix, I think. And then I have Dixie, she's a little, what's it called? A calico cat. So most of my dogs are rescues. The cat too is also a rescue. So Paloma, Shorty, and Chance are all rescues. Abby was, we got her from Georgia. Shorty we got from my tia because he wasn't being treated well. And my mom's always loved dogs. Paloma we also got from another one of my cousins. Basically, they're like, my cousins couldn't take care of them, so they gave them to us. The cat I got out of a box, quite literally. there was a lady, she had a box of cats. She was kind of selling them in front of the what was nearby my house. Mm-hmm. And my dad, he went up and he called my mom and asked if she wanted a cat. And so he picked a little calico hiding behind some cardboard.
2: What was your family's reaction to first getting them?
3: So the first one I got was Shorty. It was my mom's idea, actually. This was, I think, around the time I was born. This was after I was born. He's like 11. Yeah, so it was her idea. We got her from my tia. And I feel like from what I can remember, the first couple years were kind of not chaotic, but just like questionable, because he was still getting used to being, you know, more catered to and getting used to the new faces, including myself. Most of our dogs was my mom's idea. For Paloma, she was given to us by my tia because she's a really hyperactive dog, so they thought that she was too much for them, and especially for their other dog, Mickey. He's a little black poodle, mm-hmm. a standard poodle, and she would always kind of play roughly. So they gave her to us to kind of take care of, because that's kind of the people we were at the time. Chance was my idea. I fought long and hard to keep Chance. So for Chance, Chance was actually abandoned at our shop. The lady came in, because my mom was a dog grooming shop, right? So the lady came in to get her dog groomed, and then after the dog was groomed, the lady never came back. So we kept Chance for a few weeks, right? My mom wanted to, you know, give him away, but I fought to keep him. And I kind of had to convince my mom over like the course of another few weeks that I would train him and everything. So I had to potty train him. I had to teach him to sit, to stay, all that. And so that was kind of always my responsibility.
2: What is one memory that has stuck with you whenever you think of your pet?
3: The one memory that I think about the most when I'm with Chance is the first few days I got him, right? He was very nervous, and it was the first time he'd warmed up to me. The first time he came out of his cage and he came and he sat right by me, right, while I was watching TV. I went and grabbed his bowl and I gave him some food, and eventually he came up and just kind of sat with me for a little bit. Mm-hmm. That was the first time I think he came out of his cage willingly, when it wasn't, you know, for him to go outside and use the bathroom, because we had to keep him separate because he was new and he was extremely nervous. He wasn't bitey, but he was just like, he wouldn't come out of his cage.
2: What is the lesson you learned from taking care of your pet?
3: When you're getting a pet, you can't, there's not much you can do to prepare besides to just have a area where they can play around, especially for dogs, because almost all dogs are hyperactive, especially the little ones. So you have to have a space for them where they can play around and they can, you know, do all that stuff. You gotta have toys, food, obviously. But another thing is, all dogs also have, you know, different dietary needs and different, you know, schedules that they need for literally everything. I learned, well, me and my family over time, our dogs kind of synced. So they all eat the same food actually, and they all use the bathroom at the same time, but they all act different. Like Shorty, he's old and he's lazy. Abby, she's like in between. Loma's hyperactive, and Chance is like the one who's always running around and jumping off people and things. I was once taking a nap and he quite literally gut checked me, because he jumped on the couch straight into my gut and woke me up and jumped right off and ran around the house.
2: Do you have an idea of your next possible pet?
3: It's probably gonna be a while before we get another pet. My mom she will most likely want to get another dog. I doubt we'll get another cat, but I'm like very leaning towards we should get another cat. I've already told her before we should get a little boy cat, because mm-hmm. Dixie's a girl, right? And mm-hmm. she's really mean. She gave me a little scar right here on my knuckle. she scratched the hell out of me.
4: Cats are really lovable when they want to be.
3: Yeah.
4: But other than that,
3: very independent.
4: Very independent.
5: My name is Kimberly. My pet's name is Mercy. And how I got it was actually because I live in a very bad neighborhood, so one time someone actually broke into our house and we had to get protection in a way. So that's how I got my dog, but I still like very much love her. So
6: My name is Rachel. My dog's name is Zen, and I got the dog from one of my friends who I've known since kindergarten, because she reached out to me and she's like, oh, do you want a dog? Like, I've been like, I know you've been wanting a dog, so like, do you want to, like, you know, come see? And then that's all.
5: When we first got them, my mom, she didn't know. My dad just brought her in, but we're all shocked. My mom didn't want her, but then she like got comfort, and we all got like, we all love the dog. So,
6: my mom, she was fine with it. She loves my dog.
5: I feel like just one time, I feel like my dog, she knows how I feel. And this one time I had like a really bad day and I was crying really bad. And like, she just knew like what to do. Like, she just like stood beside me and like, just like let me pet her and stuff like that. So it cheered me up.
6: It was when my mom gave away my dog to like this one lady. Cause we had to like travel to like this, we had to travel back to California and they wouldn't allow like any dogs or anything to be in the building. So like that really like hurt a lot because I like, you know, really like that dog.
5: Oh, that was so messed up. I feel like just like waking up and then hearing her like get up and then like scratch the crate, so you know she's up, and like I know she's always there. So I feel like just if that noise goes away, I feel like she will be always like, so I'll always remember her like in that way.
6: I have to say, like, when he like tries like coming to my room because like he's bored.
5: But I feel like if I had another pet, I'll probably get like a chameleon because they're really cool.
6: I'd probably get a bunny. I really like how like fluffy they are, so like I want one of those. I want one of those.
7: Well, my name is Jasmine Plata. I go by Jazz. I have a pet rat named Felicia, and she actually came into my life because my last hamster, they had passed away, so I wanted a new upgraded pet. So I went to PetSmart with my grandparents and I saw Felicia with her six other siblings, and I just loved her, how she looked and everything. So I picked her out, and ever since then she's been in my life. Well, my grandma and my grandparents, they didn't really approve, but they still got it for me because I was sad and they hated her. They hated her. And my grandma started warming up to her every time I took her out the cage, and my grandfather as well. Now they just love her to death. Giving her kisses when I come home, like literally I just take her out the cage and start like smooching her, like, and she loves it. She just stands there and just takes
8: she
7: it.
8: Just takes
7: yeah,
8: it.
7: She loves it. Be more lovable, like be more just show love, dog. Like, cause like animals, they need that love, or else they'll die. Like, you just need to show them. Like, and rats are supposed to be in pairs, so I got her only, but I take really good care of her. And I looked it up, and they said if I were to buy another pet now, she'll probably kill them. Ooh, I don't know. I feel like after Felicia, I'm probably gonna be pretty heartbroken. Like, yeah, for like another pet, I'll probably say a ferret. I really want a ferret.
8: I see that.
7: Yeah, I really want a ferret.
9: Hey, everypony. It's Jesus, and I kind of wanted to take a look at pets and animals outside of the U.S. because I feel like sometimes we kind of focus too much in the United States. So thanks for taking the time to join me.
2: Being from the United States, we kind of have a certain perception of pets. We grow accustomed to the usual dogs, cats, fish, hamsters, maybe a bird. But what about the rest of the world? For example, did you know that in northern Nigeria, some men have hyena as pets? According to the Reuters, there is a lineage of hyena men who pass down the knowledge of taming and taking care of them. This lineage of hyena men go around northern Nigeria with their hyenas to entertain and perform. Learning about hyena men put me in the mind of celebrities having weird pets, and I immediately thought of NBA Youngboy who had a pet tiger, or Snoop Dogg who had a pet cockroach, which he named the Gooch, and Ariana Grande who had a pet pig. I think these examples open up to the question on if people should be allowed to have certain animals as pets, and if it's ethical to allow people to have any animal as a pet, especially if certain precautions aren't taken to make sure these animals are properly cared for. Did you know that in Quindío, Ecuador, they hold a yearly celebration for guinea pigs? It is a citywide celebration where the people come together to honor guinea pigs. They even dress up their guinea pigs to compete in the beauty contest. I would also like to highlight Xolos, a breed of dog that has a special connection to Mexico. According to Nat Geo, ancient peoples from Mexico and Central America were the first to breed them. Certain cultures, like the Mayans, believe that Xolos could guide dead people into the underworld and could also heal them. Because Xolos come from indigenous Mexican culture, they now serve as a connection Mexicans can have to our indigenous roots. For example, there is Club Tijuana that was founded in 2007 that also goes by the name Los Xolos. They use a Xolo on their badge and also use a Xolo as a mascot. During research on Xolos and learning about their history and ties to my culture reminded me of the Irish people and their connection to wolves. Ireland used to have a native species of wolves during pre-Catholic times. Irish families would keep them as pets and would raise them like members of the family and would also prove as private species in Druid ceremonies. But after Ireland was reconquered by Oliver Cromwell, they were purposely hunted to extinction in an attempt to civilize the Irish people and to erase part of the Irish identity. I think this example of the relationship between animals and people serves to show just how important animals are to people, and how sometimes our relationships to animals can be weaponized, and how sometimes animals and our relationship to them can be very important to our identity. Looking at how different cultures have different connections to different animals or even the same animals can remind us that humans are also part of nature. And I think people tend to forget that. It's kind of beautiful that we always have a connection to nature.
9: Hello, it's Jesus, and I'm back to introduce Marissa and their piece on digital pets. Hope you enjoy.
8: Pet ownership is not possible for everyone. Disability, monetary costs, time, and other issues contribute to this. Virtual pets, such as those found in video games, phone apps, and websites, are lower maintenance digital alternatives. Their version can range wildly, but ultimately have the main gameplay be about caring for an animal. This segment will go over three notable pet games, and a small statement related to the current state of pet games.
2: The first mainstream pet game for computers was Dogs, released in 1995 by PF Magic along with Cats in 1996. In the game, the player chooses a pet to adopt and raise and can feed and play with their pets as they react in a semi-realistic manner. In Cats and future titles, they react differently based on their individual personalities. The games have a unique pseudo 3D visual style, with the pets being made of various circles and lines that are animated in a way to look like a 3D model. This system allows to make custom pets with external editors, which has a whole community based around the practice. In future titles, the game also allowed you to breed your pets, which can lead to interesting results with custom pets. In 1997, Tomogachi Pets were released worldwide by Bondi. Unlike other games on the list, these are their own standalone toys with LCD screens showing simple visuals of the pets, which in canon are aliens. The gameplay loop is simple. The player must feed and play and generally care for their pet regularly. However, the game cannot be paused and it must be given lots of attention, as the pet is able to die if not cared for properly. This led to schools banning them due to distracting kids during class. The toys were incredibly popular, with video games, anime, and general merchandise being made of the characters throughout the years. The franchise still continues to be popular today, especially within the 90s, 2000 nostalgia being big recently. Launched in 1999 by Adam Powell and Donna Williams, Neopets is a web-based pet game that has players care for fictional animals as pets in the world of Neopia. Along with the pet-raising element, there were also various games, social features, and an economy with a simulated stock market and various story elements. The site was incredibly popular and had brand deals with huge companies. The advertising of those companies within the site, however, were not received well. Neopets used a strategy called immersive advertising, where advertisements were part of the game itself. Players earned currency through the mini games, and some of these games were, for those old enough to recognize it, very clearly ads. Many criticized this as children, the main demographic of the site, might not know they were being advertised to. There were also many games which introduced children to simplified forms of gambling. The site, under pressure, eventually did not allow those under 13 to play those games.
8: Nowadays, there are many pet games on cell phones. One of the most popular ones, My Talking Tom, has been a huge inspiration for many other games, attempting to capitalize on its fame. It features simple gameplay of managing hunger, happiness, hygiene, and sleep meters. On top of this, there are mini-games that award in-game currency and various customization options for both the pet and the backgrounds. The game is filled with advertisements, however, and so are its clones. There are hundreds, possibly thousands of these games that appear to be reskins and rip-offs of one another, with basic mini-games and same status meters, all to make money off ad revenue provided by Google. Another modern pet game that comes to mind, which is not really focused on the pet care aspect, though, is the Pet Simulator series on Roblox. These games are focused around collecting loot boxes, simplified gambling, to earn pets to trade with others, and have options to increase the odds of winning, purchasable by real-world currency. While there are many pet games released, both indie and non-indie, the most popular will probably be the ones that latch onto whatever is most exploitable to make a profit, such as virtual gambling. This isn't exclusive to the genre either. Many, many popular games have loot boxes, and outside of gaming, sports betting has become heavily advertised and normalized as of late. Ultimately, this is all an issue with a system that encourages endless profit, no matter what happens. Thank you for listening.

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1: 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What's Mars is yours.
2: Hey, it's me, Karima. Good afternoon, everybody. This is What's Up on WLPN LP Chicago 105.5 FM, Lumpin' Radio. Today's episode of Woof's Up, Paws Up has covered varied personal experiences with animals and pets and some tips and tricks around the adoption process. Next up is an audio piece by yours truly. My piece will be exploring the life of a pug through a short fiction piece following the goodest of boys, Vax. I hope you enjoy this little iteration of Vax's indomitable wit. Vax was waiting for his owner to come home. It had been a long day of boredom and couch enjoyment. As an 8-year-old pug, Vax found that certain privileges in life, like plentiful food, good rest, and the open company of his owner, should be much easier to get. Lying on the couch was getting uncomfortable, so he shifted and readjusted his body in a different circle, pushing down on the uncomfortable feeling in his tummy, letting out a fart, and laying down again. Vax was starting to get frustrated. His breathing was rattling around his skull, and he was both hungry and bored. And where was his owner? Where was Jebediah Croker? He angrily scratched his ears with his feet, huffing as he felt his breath catch at the twist. He was getting increasingly restless. As somebody who was alright with spending most of his time on the couch at the dip between the fourth and fifth cushions, Vax was unaccustomed to feeling this restless. Vax sensed the presence of Jebediah, which was really just a distant jingle of keys and the horrendous smell of evergreen cologne he wore, and moved. Despite his excitement, Vax gingerly walked down the stairs from the couch and trounced over to the door. And then Jebediah was there, and Vax enjoyed his little cuddles that he pretended he didn't like. And then Vax had to stare Jebediah down because food was late. Jebediah shuffled around preparing specialty food because Vax had an incident some months ago that had led to him being carted around a scary white room and becoming very woozy indeed. He didn't like to think about it. Sorry, bud. Late today because I was delayed by an urgent task. You know how the corporate world works. Oh well, I guess you don't know. Jebediah leaned down to rub Vax's back. Aren't you a spoiled little potato? Never worked a day in your life. His voice rose to the kind of squeal he got right before he... Yes. Right before he strong-armed Vax into a tight hug. Vax huffed, gave Jebediah a moment to enjoy the hug before he struggled out. Vax still didn't have his food. And then Vax was eating away. Jebediah wiped him down after because Crumbs had a bad habit of getting caught between his skin folds. They went out for a walk, slowly, because Vax kept feeling like he was breathing with a plastic bag on his face. As if, just when he went to take in a breath, a wall of something slammed in his face and the air was just gone. They were going slow. There used to be a time, when Vax wasn't quite so old, that he could run some odd 10 minutes and really enjoy himself. But he was 8, and Vax supposed that's what age did to a dog. They were back in from the walk in 15 minutes. Jebediah dropped a wet towel on him, and Vax sighed in relief. His body felt hot, and he was starting to feel a little lightheaded. He found his usual after-walk spot. A cool square of hardwood so that he could leech out all the heat from his body that felt like it would explode his body to smithereens if he didn't become one with ice. Usually, the post-rock heat wasn't quite so bad, but today seemed different. Vax shrugged and settled down, struggling to find a way to curl up that still allowed him to snuffle comfortably, and then he slept. A note. Pugs are susceptible to twice the amount of health issues as other breeds, due to their flat faces. They have been bred primarily for aesthetic cuteness, which has led to the health in their breed to decline. Ethical breeders have been working to encourage the growth and development by breeding pugs that aren't quite as highly susceptible to health issues. It is a good idea to seek information out on ethical and trusted breeders or adoption options if one is looking to own a pug.
3: Hi, my name is Diego Garcia. Today I'll be talking about what's the difference between a service animal and an emotional support animal.
4: Let's start off. What is a service animal and an emotional support animal? A service animal, according to the ADA, Americans with Disabilities Act, is defined as any dog that is trained to assist any person with a disability. The ADA also considers miniature horses as service animals under certain conditions. A service animal is different from an emotional support animal. As the ADA describes it, they support them physically or emotionally. Support animals help you emotionally. For emotional support animals, the FHA Pre-Housing Act considers an emotional support animal to be any animal that can be kept in homes and support you with your emotional needs. Examples of what can they do. A service animal can help the deaf by touching their person to alert them of any noise. Can help with people who are paralyzed by picking or carrying objects. Assisting people who can't walk well by providing parents with mobility harness placed on the dog's body and placing your hand on the handle. Alerting others when the person is having a seizure. And for emotional support animals, be there with you at any place you live. Be better mentally or physically with an emotional support animal. You need to certify your service animal or emotional support animal. Your service animal isn't required to be certified or to wear a vest or ID under the ADA, but you can still make them wear the vest so you can let others know. For an emotional support animal, you need an emotional support animal letter. You have to go to a professional mental health doctor to diagnose your mental or emotional disorder and to say that you need an emotional support animal. Some examples of what could qualify for the letter are depression, PTSD, social anxiety, grief, etc. What state and local laws can or cannot provide for your service animal or emotional support animal? Service animals must be licensed and vaccinated if you want to have one. As previously mentioned, they don't need to be certified or registered, and they can ban a service dog based on its breed. The ADA also states that you can train your service animal, and it isn't required to be trained by a professional service animal training program unless you want to. And for emotional support animals, you can live anywhere with your emotional support animal, and you can avoid pet fees and deposits if you're going to live in an apartment. Avoid breed and size restrictions and the place you want to live. Can a service animal or emotional support animal be on its own? Yes and no. A service animal and emotional support animal must be on a leash or harness. In certain situations, if they can't control the animal with the leash or harness, then you must give them commands. Lastly, another question you may ask is, where can I bring my service animal or emotional support animal? In most situations, they should allow you to bring your service animal to the places you need to go. And if there is a no pet policy, they should allow you to bring your animal anyway. Sometimes certain establishments can be strict on allowing service animals if they go berserk or for other reasons. On the other hand, emotional support animals, you can't bring them to any establishment. Lastly, you could bring your service animal into

0: for his dog, so he could take his dog anywhere he wants to, even though he doesn't need a service animal.
1: Hey everyone, this is Julia, and today I will be talking about pigeons. I know that being in a city, people have a lot of different opinions about them, but I hope you could take something away from my story. Enjoy!
2: In December of 2025, my mom and I drove down to Oklahoma City to pick up my brother. He was being driven up by her siblings, whom he had been visiting in Houston. I knew that we wouldn't have another chance to be together for a while, so I was looking around the OKC area for something fun for us to do, especially since Christmas was the following week. I was scrolling and scrolling through random events and places when I spotted it, the American Pigeon Museum. Now, since moving to Chicago, I have become a big pigeon fan. Back in Kansas, we have the iconic mourning doves, but you don't typically see the gray pigeons that accumulate in cities. And yes, pigeons and doves are the same, but the smaller, all-white pigeons known as doves often have a better reputation, being seen as symbols of peace. When you think about pigeons, what do you imagine? The city pigeons that we know, gray with iridescent necks, are the domesticated descendants of rock pigeons, which were brought over to the Americas in the 1600s, likely to be food. There's something about their curious cues, their familiarity with people, and their different variations that draw me in. So, when I see the conditions that they live in, I can't help but feel bad. Fighting over food, missing feet or being on the path to, or just being treated as pests. Because, not too long ago, I knew that they used to be more to us. I thought that taking my family to the museum would be a great way to share an interest with my family, and also learn more about them. Upon entry, we saw a few loose pigeons around, cages in the back, and plenty of art inspired by the animals. There was a lot of historical context to play several roles pigeons have held, like in communication, the military, breeding, and racing. Since ancient times, pigeons have been known for their remarkable ability to return home, which science is still figuring out. Theories today say that they use their good eyesight and memory to recognize landmarks, alongside using a special organ in their beak that detects the planet's magnetic fields. It's like using both a map and a compass to navigate. Mesopotamian tablets and Egyptian hieroglyphics provide evidence that humans have used this talent as a way to send long-distance messages for around 4,000 years now. Training a reliable pigeon takes around 8 weeks from hatching, with mobile lofts, which are the buildings used for housing pigeons, being moved daily and stamina being built before long flights can be achieved. In the middle of the museum, there was a military tent with various tools, a low-key uncanny mannequin, and signs detailing how these messages have often been used as war correspondence. Despite technology like radios on the rise in the early 1900s, pigeons were still needed for transporting confidential messages due to their reliability, ability to travel despite gunfire, and their accessibility when troops were too close to enemy lines or the terrain was not suited to communicate other ways. U.S. pigeons sent an estimated 30,000 messages overseas, with 96% reaching their destination. To get these pigeons, the Army put out a call to racing pigeon lofts and asked owners to register them for potential military use. They also asked civilian pigeon fanciers for young, healthy pigeons at cheap prices, treating it like a loan for the war effort. Pigeon fanciers are people who keep, breed, show, or race pigeons. In 1957, military pigeon services were disbanded, and most pigeons were sold at auctions or donated to zoos around the country. Some went back to racing, which was a popular sport, but one that has been dwindling over time as people are concerned about the cleanliness of cities during races and the well-being of the pigeons partaking in them. In 2004, Chicago passed a law that prohibited the ownership of homing pigeons in residential areas following complaints of messiness. Violators of the ordinance could be fined, though a spokesperson with the city's Department of Law has said this would be unlikely to be enforced for those who have pet pigeons or foster them from rescue organizations. racing pigeons do not always end up returning. Because of the weather, electrical lines, exhaustion, hunters, or predators, when this happens, rescue is often needed. A lost pigeon is susceptible to becoming prey for predators like hawks or cats. Wedding or celebratory doves released at events are also at risk of injury or death when the company supplying them do not provide adequate training for them to return to the loft. As former pets or racers without foraging experience, they do not have the ability to find food or understand how to defend themselves. If you ever see a feral pigeon with white spots or all white ones, you can assume they're a former dove or related to one. And feral is the correct way to describe them, not wild, because we are dealing with a domesticated species that has been bred by humans for thousands of years. They are the same as cats or dogs becoming strays. But like there exist groups to rescue cats and dogs, pigeons also have people looking out for them. The Great Lakes Pigeon Rescue was started in 2018 after Hava Sonier realized that local bird or animal organizations were only equipped to help with parrots or they treated pigeons as wildlife. There have been several accounts over the years about people dumping pigeons in Chicago, abandoning them. Without a group dedicated to pigeon health and livelihood, these animals can struggle to survive. To date, this organization has helped over 450 pigeons by providing services like medical treatment, adoption and fostering programs, and education. If you ever see a pigeon in need, you can go to their website greatlakespigeonrescue.org and contact them. With so much life and beauty around us, I want to keep all species safe, especially ones that have a bad rep. On the streets, a pigeon's lifespan can go from 2 to 6 years, but it doesn't have to be that way. With a good life, their lifespan can be extended to a decade or 2 or even 3. With the right diet of high quality feed, veggies or greens, and fresh water, they do not have to fight for food or go days without eating or drinking anything. Of course, be on the lookout of where feeding pigeons can have you find, like at CTA train stations. A lot of people already know this, but there used to be another pigeon species that North America knew, the passenger pigeon. This species used to be so incredibly abundant that they became a dark cloud in the sky. It would take hours for their migrations to pass. But with the increasing arrival of Europeans and the construction of railroads, the pigeons were hunted at unknown levels, whether for food or for sport. People thought that a species so massive couldn't possibly be affected, and even as the population did decrease, they did not stop hunting them. In arrogance, balance was not considered, and a part of the environment was eradicated. I'm sad I'll never hear a cloud of passenger pigeons pass through the city. Maybe the sound would scare me, or maybe I would be left in awe. Maybe that's why I care about our city pigeons so much, because to me, they are a part of what makes urban life. They are the wings flapping as a flock sets off as one when you walk down the street, or the shiny green in the corner of your eye as you wait for a train. They're a beacon of resilience, a possibility of gathering, a reminder of consequence. Before we left the museum, my mom had a final look at the visiting pigeons in their cages. Gazing upon a fancy brown one with a fluffy neck and fluffier legs, she asked, "Am I a pigeon fan now?"
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1: Hi everybody, it's Irma, and we're about to start some YOLO jams. This song is called Cats Under the Stars by Jerry Garcia Band. I chose it because it has cats in the name. Enjoy!

Hey, what's up, Chicago? It's Kyra coming to you live from WLPN LP Chicago FM Lupin. Coming up next, we got Leon Thomas, Mutt. And I picked this song because, you know,

Oh, my name is Dougal, and today I'll be putting on a song by Thornhill, Lady and the Moon, and it's about his dog aging, but she recently passed away.

0: Thank you for joining us for our first episode of Season 31, Wolves Up, Paws Up. As Irma talked about their experience being a cat owner over the past year, we also explored the world of taxidermy and its history with Kyra, with Marissa educating us all about digital pets. Edna joined in as she helped us gain knowledge on what to keep in mind if you're looking into buying a pet. We also checked in with Karima and Wax the Pug to learn about some of the difficulties pugs face in their effort to live a healthy life. Diego also helped us learn the difference between a service animal and emotional support animal. Also, Julia checked in to talk about pigeons, their history, and their public perception. Gilbert also came in to educate us all about their aims. We took a step back to expand our lens a bit past the United States as Stephanie explored how pets are seen differently in Mexico compared to the US in an interview with their mom. Plus, I told you a little bit about different pets across different cultures and countries. You also can't forget Chantal interviewing some of the Yolokali cast about their experiences as pet owners and fun memories with their pets. Tune in to our next episode of What's Up on WLPN LP Chicago, 105.5 FM Lumpet Radio. Ciao!
1: Bye!
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5: With threats of raids and immigration enforcement coming to Chicago, the Illinois Coalition for Immigrant and Refugee Rights is advising all residents, don't open the door for immigration officers, don't discuss immigration status with any law enforcement officials, and do not sign anything you do not understand. Families also should provide their children's school with an emergency contact in case parents are detained. The best way to defend our community is to know and defend our rights. This public service announcement was brought to you by Lumpin' Radio.
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0: Lumpin' Radio is brought to you by Mars Community Brewing, makers of Ruby's Tears, a classic gozo with hibiscus petals, coriander seeds, and lime sea salt. Ruby's Tears is meant to be tart and refreshing. More information about Ruby's Tears and all other Mars products is at mars.beer. Mars Community Brewing is a proud partner of Lumpin' Radio. What's Mars is yours.

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1: Welcome to the Mex Files new episode. What's on my mind lately? Produced by Lumpin' Radio Chicago in dialogue with La Pocha Nostra, San Francisco, and Mexico City. This ongoing Tri-City podcast was originally launched into the audiosphere during lockdown in early 2020. This is Indigo June speaking to you from Kansas City. Welcome to the strange world of Gomez Peña. Yours truly, Indigo June, Aranza Cortez Caram, and La Pocha Nostra on esteroids.

0: In this episode, Aranza Latranza and Gomez Peña Melancolico wonder about their recent obsessions, fears, and flipeos about both the state of the world and their own personal lives. Today's question is, what the hell is on your mind and your body as we speak?
1: For this purpose, we have invited three amazing artists to join in. South African performance artist, rocker, and filmmaker Marcel Mare, aka Princess Bubu, New Yorkican queer poet Carlos Manuel Rivera, and activist scholar Ellen Bogat to reflect on their current practice. They join us with their sounds, poems, and irreverent ideas. But first, a word from our sponsors. Bogat, speak up.
2: 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This internationalist pseudo-dada neo-futurist post-Bhutto liminal anti-oppressive experiment was paid for with PayPal and by searchers like you. This series of ads was brought to you by me. Me. Yet another white guy with a microphone. We probably don't need much more of me. This plague of expropriation was brought to you by whiteness. Whiteness. Bringing you Inquisition, colonization, genocide, and Lynyrd Skynyrd. Whiteness. Putting the honky in honky-tonk. This desire for justice and reparation is brought to you by the groaning human condition. This gnawing regret and despair is brought to you by the collective unconscious. This fervent yearning for understanding and peace is brought to you by the gap between our hearts and our systems. You are brought to you by you. You, the collective you. The only true hope for liberation, you. Thank you.

0: querida audiencia. On tonight's podcast, we are rambling about our current obsessions. So, Gómez Peña, what's on your mind? Let's make an inventory.
1: Well, I'm thinking about, you know, the fentanyl battles down the street, breaks my heart, organized crime in my neighborhood, the generalized mental health crisis in America.
0: You mean in the whole world?
1: Sí, tanto loco suelto. The Titanic reaching rock bottom as we speak. I'm also thinking about the artists' personal economies in times of, you know, widespread financial crisis. Can we pay back? Can we pay our rent this month?
0: Can I have dinner tonight? Or un drinky, perhaps?
1: Are our voices necessary?
0: Are they even heard? Can you hear us?
1: Is there a place in the world for poets and artists? And I'm also thinking about aging, Essa. Aging.
0: Elaborate, please.
1: Well, remember Ringo Starr's song, When You Are 64? When you are 64, you just can't tie your shoes or cut your toenails by bending over. You forget your vintage bike in the restaurant and your family umbrella in the grocery store. When you are 66, you have less tolerance for cancel culture and techies, and much more tolerance for snobbish French cinema, and you wake up every night at 3 a.m. sharp. When you are 67, you have a bird's eye view of world politics and the art world, and your writing becomes simpler, even minimalist. You begin to sound like an author of corny pocket poetry. When you are 68, your iPhone becomes a toy and your cane a memory stick. You give up on trying to lose your pants and your second chin. You dye your hair blue and begin to consume Viagra. Your sight and hearing are poor and your jokes unbearable. But no one dares to tell you because you're 68. Now, when you are 69, you prefer dogs and everyone else is definitely wrong. Therefore, you decide to perform wisdom and tolerance. Then all the demons of your past catch up with you and Queen Insomnia takes over your daily existence like an incommensurable cloud of purple despair. And your only consolation is microdosing whiskey and mota and the 10 herbal supplements you found online. What else? I wish I could remember. Now, when you are 70, como yo, you become an expert on all music genres, especially the 60s and the history of colonialism. Your rants become unbearable to anyone who isn't your contemporary. Yes, when you are 70, you have more friends in the ER than in the art world. And your very best friends are people your age and older. You meet with them to fight and talk about meds. You visit regularly the Salvation Army in search of props. It's a pinche drag, an Italian opera, and the poem never ends. And this cruel business of aging is a laughing hyena, for the lack of a better metaphor. And there's nothing, absolutely nothing, you can do about it. Because tomorrow you will be 71 and 72 and blah, blah, blah, and blah, blah, blah. And you, Aranza, what are you thinking about, Esa?
0: Well, I'm getting evicted, carnal, again. And today I have diarrhea. mentally and physically. I'm telling you, liquid man. Why? I woke up to transphobic news. Governments are doing it again. People just want human rights and they get called the radical left. Saludos, Querétaro. Here in Mexico, I worry about mi casa. Why? A World Cup we are not prepared or willing to host. And of course, the logical skyrocketing prices de todo. An Airbnb invasion in my hood. FIFAs. FIFAs everywhere. In the world, AI already took our jobs, and now it's drinking our water. So y'all can make doodles and prompted scripts. On top of that, nuclear threats, genocide, wars, bills, racism, law enforcement, and a boot on my neck. These days are hardcore, and hope is nowhere to be found. Climate disaster, the live streaming of human decay, and an Ozempic epidemic hitting all my friends' closets. So when you ask me about my latest obsessions, I would say that and body hacking. ¿Conoces eso, JP?
1: No. Explícame, loca.
0: Body hacking. 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Go thinner and eventually implode. Be slim, be frail, be gone. Get rid of your body weight. We only accept skinny as a rule. With these shots, protein milkshakes, and assorted pills, you won't even have to worry about taking room in any space. Be the tiniest version your body allows, and then go smaller and smaller. Biohacking your way down to extinction. What can I say? Sadly, we're already there. Using science to trick us into quote-unquote improving our performance. So what about you, my friend? What do you take?
1: I can only answer with a poem based on an infomercial. Dear American citizen, if you're currently experiencing symptoms of
2: mesothelioma type B, hepatitis type C, hemoglophagia bovina, Mexican swine fever, African horse sickness, Afghani shingles, Ebola, erectile dysfunction, compassion fatigue, genital gangrene, SARS, sleep disorders, PTSD, OCD, identity rash, sexual addiction, reality TV syndrome, or a combination of the above?
1: Most likely. You have already lost it. Or perhaps you never had it to begin with. But don't worry. We've got the cure.
3: 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And then forget. Forget. Forget this message.
1: Have a safe night.
4: You hear the roar of the jet fighters flying outside, strafing the presidential palace. As you look out the window at the warplanes, the pocket watch vibrates in your hand as if to call your attention to it. Half intuitively, perhaps following some impulse from the watch itself, you aim it at the sky and you twist the time dial backwards. Things in the sky freeze. The clouds do not move. The fighter planes freeze in place. As you turn the dial further back, the planes begin somehow to fly backwards. Backwards away from the palace, away from Santiago, the city. They fly backwards to their bases, landing tail first in a trick worthy of the finest stunt pilot. The planes roll backwards onto great trucks, which drive backwards to the port, where stevedores carefully load them back onto great transport ships. Backwards they steam over the waves, north, north, north, ever north, back to the United States, where the planes are unloaded and shipped to a great factory, where workers ever so gingerly unload their munitions, unbolt and unscrew and unweld, taking them apart, reducing the warplanes to their myriad complex components, which are then broken up back into their basic materials. The steel, the rubber, the glass, and yes, the copper. The copper, shining and precious, great ropes, sheets, and fascia of copper, rolling backwards on trains, loaded by workers onto those great transport ships, steaming through the seas south, south, south, ever south. The great ships sailed backwards into the bustling, beautiful harbor of Valparaiso, and those same workers moving backwards load the copper onto trucks up, up, up, upwards into the mountains of Chile, back into the mines. The copper is gently returned through the closing wounds of the Chilean earth, the healing over rock of the mountains, flowing into the closing veins of Latin America.
5: We just heard the voice of L.M. Bogard. L.M. Bogard is a performance artist, author, and professor of performance studies and cinema at UC Davis. He co-creates performances with social movements that support democracy and human rights and resist authoritarianism. Sounds heavy, but he is also a clown.
0: Let's now welcome another guest. Our comadre Marcel Marais is a filmmaker, performer, musician, and producer whose work collides together with underground cinema, ritual music, and immersive storytelling. As the founder of Tritonia Films, she creates rebellious and surreal atmospheric worlds that channel the mystical, the cinematic, and the deeply human.
5: Marcel, what have you been thinking lately?
6: Hi, everyone. My name is Marcel Marais. It's great to join you on the airwaves today. I selected some songs for you. Some of them I have made music videos for. Some of them I just love, and I wanted to share them with you. This is what's been on my mind and in my heart. And we don't need to explain anything about the songs because you need to listen to them and feel them. And that's it. Oh, what have I been thinking lately? Oh my gosh, my brain does not stop. My brain doesn't stop. Oh my God. And I need a creative outlet because my brain does not stop. And so I have lots of creative outlets. And it sounds like you've already introduced some of them, but yes, I use film. I use my voice. I'm a screaming banshee. I spit venom with my tongue. And I also heal wounds with my soul that comes out through my voice. And I make music, I make films, I collaborate with all sorts of artists. I created my production company, Tritonia Films, specifically to work with musicians and help them with their visual content because this world is so visual. Everyone is glued to their screens 24/7. Looking at reels and social media and yada, yada, yada, yada, yada, yada, yada, doesn't stop. And I want to see my musician friends create visual worlds for the stories that they tell with their music. And so I shoot music videos, I shoot reels, I work with musicians and help them tell their stories visually. And so the songs that I chose for today are musicians, some of them are musicians that I have made and had the honor of making music videos for, because every time I have someone on my shoots, on my sets, it's like a sacred ceremony. And I really like to follow those threads. When it feels like I'm called to something, people, it's so beautiful when you can collaborate with someone and just trust the process of the serpent weaving and slithering through and around and shedding its skin and finding its voice and dying and rebirthing and doing it with somebody in the process, like that creative journey is so awesome. And this song is by Bay Area legendary multi-instrumentalist. Her name is Layla Abdul Rauf. The song is Andros Insidian, the title of her latest album. Enjoy.

Next up, we have Judith with the Head of Halofranes. This is by local death rockers Alta de Fe. They've been around since the 80s. They effing, because this is on the radio, effing rule. They're so goddamn awesome. So if you're a death rock fan or you just like to rock super hard and you like to cry at night sometimes because you're alone and it's dark and you love to be goth, this song's for you.

This is Don't Cross Me Fool by Stainless. Clarissa has the sexiest voice I've ever heard. Pure metal, pure queen. She's a goddess of rock and roll. Listen to her scream. This song's for all of you.

All right, this is my favorite metal band from LA. These guys are rockers of the most rockers. They're called Early Moods, and this song is Return to Salem's Gate. It's totally riffing, so get your booty on and shake it rock and roll style.

Next up is yours truly. This is me screaming from my freaking groin, from the womb, from the deepest places within. I'm also playing the bass. I wrote the song and I created it with my amazing band, Vorlust. We play beast metal. This song is Venomous Scent. Weep and cry and scream.

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Many of you know it already. The song goes way back. This is the Rolling Stones' She's a Rainbow, and this is dedicated to my beautiful mother, Elizabeth Burnett. This is for you and all the moms out there. I love you.

And the irony is that after She's a Rainbow, we have Father Figure. So this is, must be for all the dads out there. This is Father Figure by George Michael. I love this song. It's super sexy. I don't know, you know, if you're into that. This one is an oldie but a goodie. And if you love the 80s, you can't, you know, get by without listening to George Michael.

0: All right, thank you so much for listening to my song choices. I hope you feel deviantly turned on and also excruciatingly awoken by the desire to spit back and scream and open yourself up to the exorcism of life. Music is an incredible channel, and I hope you were able to feel that in these songs I chose for you today. Goodbye.
1: 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El Dr. Carlos Manuel Rivera de Puerto Rico es poeta, escritor, teatrista, performero e investigador.
2: Ejerce como catedrático de lengua española y de literatura latinoamericana e hispano-caribeña en el Bronx Community College, City University of New York. 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
3: Pienso en ruptura de fronteras, mezcla de culturas, rompiendo esquemas, transgrediendo sistemas, buscando nuevas identidades, searching the life, a new life. 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This weather warrior no tiene word. His lengua was cortada by enemies, but he runs away, away, pinche way, way, way, way, wrong, wrong. 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I am Pedro Pietri character. My citizenship is US, but now assimilated with an ethnic racial identity hyphenated by the Hispanic American Indian, post Asian, and Pan African, non-white American. In other words, the repeating island, post New Yorkican, post Puerto Rican, post American, post Peaks, sí, y como le iba diciendo, I am Pedro Pietri character, I am Pedro Pietri character, I am Pedro Pietri character. No ser un de allá, here, anyway, in my way, the Spanish broken here. The English open there, the Spanish broken here. The English open there, confusion, nation, action, boss, corrupto, ser, political. I am Pedro Pietri character, I am Pedro Pietri character. Zurdo, derecho, ambi, siniestro, moron, moron, ok, Oxy. Oxeno. I am Pedro Pietri character. I am Pedro Pietri character from the island. Aislado. De lado. There. Here. See my island. Moving there. Y es lo bueno. Que mixea. I am Pedro Pietri character. I am Pedro Pietri character. De aquí. Para allá. De allá. Para acá. Facing here. Broken there. Floating island. Tú apestas. I am Pedro Pietri character. I am Pedro Pietri character. De Taínos. Broken here. And the Spanish. Broken there. And the gringos. Fucking here. And the melting pot. No lo creas. And the melting pot. Don't believe it. I am Pedro Pietri character. I am Pedro Pietri character. I am Pedro Pietri character. No a poet, but cool since cool with condones. Sin condones. Son condonas everywhere. I am Pedro Pietri character. I am Pedro Pietri character. I am Pedro Pietri character. ¡Eh, boricua! Donde quiera. 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I am Pedro Pietri character. I am Pedro Pietri character. I am Pedro Pietri character. Sharpening the guaguanco, sharpening the guaguanco. Con la salsa de Nueva York, con la salsa vengo yo, transformando el guaguanco, transformando el guaguanco al capurria como yo. With the salsa is coming on, with the salsa is coming on, transformando el guaguanco. I am coming with verses. I am coming with readings. My poetic is join with Pedro, Mikey, Bimbo, Tato, Miguel. My poetic is a long story as a Puerto Rican. New Yorkican and post Puerto Rican American. Since the gringos invasion, my journey has been accumulation of souls. Ñame, yuca, plátano y yautía. Moviendo las masas, avoiding disintegration and recovering life. This historia you minimize. It's easy to say these people do not belong here because their English is broken. These people have a different color, a different flavor, a different accent. Yes, flavor. With all types, all language, all labolengos. One day, when the decision to write and to speak out was done, we settled our angry mystery obituary in your historia. La poética es de la alcapurria, mixed with verduras fritas con manteca. Sure, it's not la manteca you are thinking about. But let me tell you something, we are a community, we have to spread you more than this historia. Sí, with alcapurrias, pasteles, and drinking coquito. A poetic above, consulting, complaining, separating our sorrows, pains, and ambiguities. A poetic of human peace. One day, we stood up and dwell a place un New Yorican Poet Café where we join with Pedro, Mikey, Bimbo, Tato, Miguel. Where we join cantos, beats, readings, poetry. A poetic with relation con el mundo. A poetic wish the leaf roots to be with you. A poetic basing icons, how mi abuela me contó. Icons to reveal something to my generation. To reveal something to the generation of my grandson. To have a Puerto Rico that I never seen. Un Puerto Rico de imaginación. Un Puerto Rico who believes tomorrow será mejor. Un Puerto Rico who creates from here su libertad. My freedom is your freedom. My fraternity is your fraternity. My equality is your equality. A free Puerto Rico, as Washington and Jefferson dreamed for having your America. Land of opportunity, but division, hunger, poverty. A land forever free and ascended. How my paradise island, Puerto Rico, is. And America doesn't want. Charpen in the guaguanco, charpen in the guaguanco. Con la salsa en Nueva York, con la salsa vengo yo, transformando el guaguanco. 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
1: Close out this episode. Aranza and GP play a poetic game. One we often play with our partners, neighbors, and audience members. Arenza, you say one word that obsesses you, and GP will try to provide a definition, one at a time, and not in any specific order. It's a jam, an exquisite corpse, a north-south word game.
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4: The entire U.S. media, with the exception of...
2: Silence.
4: Opposing the genocide in
2: Cowardice.
4: White fragility.
2: A safer space.
4: The desert.
2: How about crime?
4: America's oldest pastime.
2: Itarot.
4: A quantum mirror.
2: The Ouija board.
4: Don't dabble with the paranormal, please.
2: The desert.
4: Ah, ya lo dijiste. Okay, a vast cemetery where the indigenous and the migrants are buried.
2: A ver si muy muy performance art.
4: I'll give you an old school definition. 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
2: Bueno, performance art 2.
4: Embrace the trickster, not the hipster.
2: Performance art exercise.
4: Scan your naked body with your iPhone and open all wounds in front of an audience. Go for it.
2: ¿Y qué me dices de right-wing performance art?
4: A police or military parade, the daily life of President T.
2: Okay, I have one. Terrorism.
4: A violent act perpetrated against innocent civilians by a rogue state. Of course, with the exception of the U.S., Russia, and Israel.
2: Democracy.
4: Dreamocracy.
2: Ugly American.
4: A wealthy expat in Cabo San Lucas or San Miguel Allende, that is, with the exception of your close friends.
2: And mansplaining.
4: A logocentric illness afflicting a particular demographic, such as... next word.
2: Okay, the U.S. Congress.
4: The most exclusive senior citizen retirement community.
2: How about Israel?
4: Is it real?
2: Hamas.
4: An old school tango. Hamas, Hamas, Hamas.

0: Hi, Nanita. And that was it, Miss Nalgonautas. 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
1: 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Buzos con la migra, y don't forget to say salud. And of course, I love you. Gómez Peña, Indigo Yun, Charlie García, and Aranza.

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